0: And that's all for this edition of Alaska News Nightly. 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Our audio engineer tonight is Tobin Shelby. Kirsten Dobroth is our producer, and I'm Casey Grove. Good night.
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4: 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It is mostly cloudy in Fairbanks, 66 degrees, in Healy, 67 and cloudy, in Nanana, 69 and partly cloudy, and in Tok, 72 and sunny. 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
1: This final note on the way out today, which begins with the number 40, followed by 12 other digits. I speak here of the federal debt, which, as of the close of business last night, topped $40 trillion for the first time. $40 trillion, $47 billion, $425,768,420 and 22 cents. I have no idea what is up with the 22 cents. But in all seriousness, the really interesting slash scary part of the national debt is how fast it is piling up. See also the 10 minutes that Robin Brooks and I have spent over the past 2 days talking about this. Our media production team includes Brian Allison, John Fokey, Montana Johnson, Drew Jostad, Gary O'Keefe, and Charlton Thorpe. Alex Simpson is the manager of media production. And I'm Kai Rizdahl. We will see you tomorrow, everybody. This is APM.
2: 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Due to the ongoing danger from the Muckluck Fire, there is a Level 3 Go evacuation order for the portion of the Tok community north of the Alaska Highway, from Sundog Trail to East 5th Street, and including Red Fox Drive. Residents of the evacuated area are being asked to please remain away from the area to allow crews to work and to avoid unnecessary danger. For more information, including the Governor's Disaster Declaration and the FEMA contacts, are available at akfireinfo.com. KUAC will continue to monitor the situation and bring you updates as they become available. Coming up next is World Cafe at 7 and then Banjo Signal at 8.

0: You just heard Cardinals performing live at World Cafe. That song was I Like You. It's on their new debut album, Masquerade. I've been hanging out with Ewan Manning from Cardinals today, and it's been really nice talking to you, Ewan. Thank you so much for being here.
1: Thanks for having me, Raina. Nice to meet you.
0: Nice to meet you, too. I'm Raina Duras, back in a moment with more World Cafe.
2: 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There are Level 2 and 1 evacuation zones on the map at akfireinfo.com. The Alaska Division of Forestry and Fire Protection asked the public to please hold off on sending large donations or supplies to Tok at this time. 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
0: 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Here's Lola Young. Messy.

Jetson when he's loaded as a gun. 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

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That is Father John Misty. A new song from Lake Street Dive about waiting for a long time. Be right back on World Cafe.

0: Three more days. Ray LaMontagne, coming up to the end of this hour of World Cafe. Thank you to Cardinals for being my guests this hour. And thanks to World Cafe senior producer Kimberly Janod for her work on that session. Also, thanks to our affiliates all across the country who bring you this show. We produce it at WXPN at the University of Pennsylvania in Philadelphia. I'm Raina Duris. 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
2: You're listening to KUAC 89.9 FM, Fairbanks. It is currently 66 and mostly cloudy in Fairbanks. In Healy, 60 and mostly cloudy. In Nenana, 64 with light showers. In Tok, 72 and sunny. And in Delta Junction, it is 66 and mostly cloudy. The Level 3 Go evacuation order for the Tok community north of the Alaska Highway between Sundog Trail and East 5th Street is still in place. There are Level 2 and 1 evacuation zones on the maps at akfireinfo.com. Coming up next is Banjo Signal, then at 9, it's locally produced Round Midnight Twangfest with David James. For KUAC, I'm Tabitha Williams.

Hi, welcome to Banjo Signal. My name is Trudy. I'll be here for the next hour or so playing you bluegrass, folk, and Americana, so stay tuned.

And that was Norman Blake playing the guitar, doing the singing on a song he wrote called Last Train from Poor Valley. We'll be featuring Norman Blake's music tonight. This next one is also from Fields of November, 1992, and this is Southern Railroad Blues.

And that was Lord, Won't You Help Me by Norman Blake. Before that was Greycoat Soldiers. Playing the music of Norman Blake today on Banjo Signal. And next up, here's the title cut from the album Fields of November.

And that was Sweet Heaven by Norman Blake. Before that, The Cuckoo's Nest. And before that was This Old Brown Case. You're listening to Banjo Signal here on KUAC 89.9 at Fairbanks. And we're doing a special on Norman Blake tonight. I hope you're enjoying it. We're going to go on to some other recordings of his, and we'll have another one from the old and new CD. This is Norman Blake.

And that was Lincoln's Funeral Train. That's a song written and sang there by Norman Blake. And it was on the Norman Blake and Tony Rice 2 CD. Before that was Lost Indian. And before that, Blackberry Blossom. And It's Raining Here This Morning. We started with Billy Gray. Listening to Banjo Signal, and then doing a special on Norman Blake, who is an awesome guitar player, plays fiddle and mandolin and other things, and writes great songs, and is very unassuming and humble. But his music is great. Next up, here's one from that same Tony and Norman album, and this is Back in Yonder's World. This is a song that Norman Blake wrote.

And that was the D18 song. I'm sure if you're a guitar player, you'd relate to that one. And before that was back in Yonder's World. And I'll play you one last one here, and this is from an album by John Hartford's Aeroplane Band, and that would be John Hartford, Norman Blake, Tut Taylor, and Vassar Clements. And this one is, it's the outtakes from their album that they made in 1971. And this is The Vamp from Back in the Good Old Days. And that'll be it for me for Banjo Signal. We'll see you next

That's the Hula Girls from their self-titled EP and the Don Ho Bop, bringing us into another Wednesday night here at KUAC 89.9 FM Fairbanks. Enjoy the show.

Marty Brom and her Rancho Notorious and Lasso Mr. Moon wrapping up tonight's rockabilly set. That began with Max Stevens' Let's Rock Tonight and then Catawaba Boogie from Kyle Eldridge. Josie Cruiser after that, Good Time Girl in a Thunderstorm, and then Big City Queen from Cash O'Reilly. I'm done, I'm through. That was the Carolyn Sells combo. And then Bodie Corbett with Mosey Along. Kimmy Bitter after that, I Need You. Then Jeffrey Miller and the Rockin' Rousers, Good Morning Blues. And Lasso Mr. Moon from Marty Brom and her Rancho Notorious. And next up, we've got Robbie Foulkes along with Kelly Willis and Parallel Bars.

Paul Birch and the WPA Ball Club with I Am Here, wrapping up the first hour of tonight's show here at KUAC 89.9 FM in Fairbanks. We started that off with Robbie Foulkes and Kelly Willis doing Parallel Bars, and then Ruby Dee and the Snake Handlers setting the woods on fire. Let's watch The Bottle Spin was Tex Smith, and then Lonesome Again was Sean Burns and Lost Country. WIFE came from the old 97s, and then brand new Kelly Bryden from her Nightingale album and Broken Glass. Midnight North did Staying Single, Drinking Doubles, and that was the Morning After mix. Johnny Outlaw and the Johnson Creek Stranglers gave us Honky Tonker. Heaven in Baltimore, that was Dale Watson from the Truckin' Sessions. And then Paul Birch and the WPA Ball Club, I Am Here. And now we're going to hear from Petty Booker and Don't Rock the Jukebox.

The grifters and they'll stiff you, now they're calling the shots. Somehow we'll let them all get up to the top. They're running their racket from the highest tax bracket now. Man, I tell you, it's a free-for-all, but nothing.

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Somehow we let them slither up to the top. Well, they wrapped themselves around you and they gave you pocketbook a squeeze.

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I stole it from the text on a Rosetta Stone. 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

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They don't even bother to cover the tracks. I guess it doesn't matter when you're holding the stacks, oh no. Just a little known secret that everybody already seems to

Matt York from his Mississippi Gospel Sessions EP and Turn Your Radio On, wrapping up a long, long set that started with Petty Buca and Don't Rock the Jukebox, and then Sean Tracy gave us Trouble 2. Haggard and Hank was by Billy Don Burns, and then Love Songs in Spanish by W.C. James. Volver a Celaya was a brand new song from Steve Earle and Los Lobos, and then Deporté, Plane Wreck at Los Gatos, was Margot Price along with Joan Baez and Memphis Mariachi. Dwight Yoakam after that was Sin City, and then a new one from Wyatt Earp, Oligarchy Blues. Will You Miss Me was Kieran Kane, and then the Flatlanders did Hello Stranger, and Matt York with Turn Your Radio On. And next up, we have the Bodines and Angels.

and new music from Abigail Rose and Weston Hunter. All those tunes and more on the way. I'm Rena Duris. This is World Cafe. She's been out playing some shows, celebrating the 30-year anniversary of the Fugees album, The Score. Here's Lauryn Hill with one from her own album, The Miseducation of Lauryn Hill. Everything is Everything.

After more than a decade, you now have just 9 days to go until a new album from Alabama Shakes. And early reviews are saying it was worth the wait. I'm Rena Durris. This is World Cafe. Album's called I Must Be Dreaming, comes out next week. If you really can't wait that long, though, got some for you right now. This is new from Alabama Shakes. I Feel Hope Coming.

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0: 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It's 19 minutes past the hour of 7 o'clock, and you're listening to Morning Edition on KUAC. And coming up at 7:30 on the KUAC News, Tok residents find ways to cope amid destruction from the Muckluck fire. And Delta Junction voters talk open primaries and ranked choice voting after casting their ballots on Tuesday. Alaska's highest court heard oral arguments earlier this month over the constitutionality of the Matsuburo School District's bathroom policy. Those stories coming up at 7:30 on the KUAC News. 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Due to the ongoing danger from the Muckluck fire, there is a Level 3 go evacuation order for the portion of the Tok community between the Alaska Highway, Sundog Trail, East 5th Street, and including Red Fox Drive. More details on specific evacuation zones are available at akfireinfo.com.
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3: 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I'm Leila Fadel.
4: And I'm Sasha Pfeiffer. Who hasn't thought about ditching it all, going somewhere simpler, and starting over? That's what happens in the new movie, The Magic Faraway Tree. Claire Foy and Andrew Garfield play the parents of three young children who move from the city to the English countryside.
5: But seriously, will there be Wi-Fi?
6: There's this wood where we're going, and it's full of the most beautiful big trees.
7: Great. Trees. Literally the most boring things in the world.
4: The movie is based on a classic British children's book from the 1940s. It's sort of a mashup of The Wizard of Oz and Willy Wonka and the Chocolate Factory, a collection of oddball characters and spectacular costumes mixed with a dose of darkness.
8: It's the land of goodies today. Oh, you'll have a great time up there, little one. Nothing to fear at all.
9: Except you must leave before the land turns. Otherwise, you'll be stuck there for good, you hear?
10: She does that a lot.
4: Andrew Garfield plays Tim, the goofy, devoted dad. Garfield was born in the U.S. but raised in England, so I asked him if he'd read The Magic Faraway Tree when he was young, or if it was any part of his childhood.
11: It wasn't, but Enid Blyton was definitely a part of my childhood. She wrote another set of very famous books called The Famous Five, which was for slightly older kids, and me and my brother were really, really into those. But what's kind of beautiful about discovering The Magic Faraway Tree now is that it coincides with a lot of my very, very close friends reading the Magic Faraway Tree books to their very young kids now. So we had a really sweet premiere in London where I was able to invite

0: rapt, and they're just completely engaged with what's on the screen, and it's a beautiful thing to see.
1: That's Andrew Garfield. He stars in the new movie, The Magic Faraway Tree. Thank you, Andrew.
0: Thanks for having me.
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0: Live from NPR News, I'm Lakshmi Singh. The federal government is still spending more than it takes in, and that puts the U.S. government debt above $40 trillion. NPR's Scott Horsley says the country sank $2 trillion in the red this year alone.
1: It's partly because the debt itself has gotten so big. You know, when you carry a big balance on your credit card, the interest payments go up. But it's also because the people who lend the government money are demanding higher interest rates now. This week, the interest rate on a 30-year government bond was the highest it's been in almost two decades.
0: A court in China has sentenced the founder of Evergrande Group, once one of China's biggest property developers, to life in prison. In Beijing, NPR's Jennifer Pak reports the company's downfall was a symbol of unsustainable economic growth in China.
2: Evergrande's founder, Xu Jiaying, also known in Cantonese as Hui Kaiyan, relied on borrowing cheap, easy credit to grow. Other property firms did the same, but Evergrande was just more brazen, racking up a debt of over $300 billion by 2021. And that's because investors and homebuyers all bought into this belief that housing prices would only go up.
0: Liberia has received the first group of 1,200 migrants ordered to leave the United States under a third country immigration policy President Trump defends as a lawful response to a national security crisis. 20 people were flown into Roberts International Airport outside Monrovia today. This is NPR.
3: Evacuations remain in place for portions of Tok due to the Mukluk fire, actively burning within the community. Level 3 go evacuations continue for north of the Alaska Highway from Sundog Trail to East 5th, including Red Fox Drive. This zone is reduced as of yesterday afternoon. The Division of Forestry includes levels 2 and 1 evacuation zones as well for much of the surrounding area. That can be seen in detail at akfireinfo.com. The Alaska Highway and Tok Cutoff remain open, though travelers, please be cautious, slow down, give emergency crews lots of room. Residents of the evacuated area need to stay away and allow crews to work as much as possible. Dangerous conditions still exist within the evacuation zone. More information, including the governor's disaster declaration and FEMA contacts, plus evacuation zone maps, are available at akfireinfo.com. And here at KUAC, we will continue to monitor the situation as closely as we can and bring you updates as we get them. And a reminder that the outpouring of support for the community of Tok has been large and appreciated by the community. The Division of Forestry asks the public to please hold off sending large donations or supplies to Tok at this time. As a small community, Tok can quickly become overwhelmed by unrequested goods. Local organizations and emergency management partners will share specific needs as they are identified. Please wait for those requests before sending supplies. When we get information on specific ways to support the Tok community, we will share ways to donate.
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Harry had this very public falling out with his family. In his memoir, Spare, he called his brother, Prince William, his arch nemesis. There's no word from Will and Kate on what they think of this move. In that Oprah interview you'd mentioned, you know, Harry and Meghan accused the royals of racism, of damaging their mental health. Harry's long blamed

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1: 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It's 8:19 and you are listening to Here and Now on KUAC. Coming up at 8:30 on the KUAC News, Tok residents find ways to cope amid destruction from the Muckluck fire. And Delta Junction voters talk open primaries and ranked choice voting after casting their ballots on Tuesday. Those stories coming up at 8:30 on the KUAC News. 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Due to the ongoing danger from the Muckluck fire in Tok, there is a level 3 go evacuation order for that portion of Tok between the Alaska Highway, Sundog Trail, East 5th Street, and including Red Fox Drive. KUAC will continue to monitor the situation and bring you updates as they become available. And you can learn more at akfireinfo.com.
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3: It's Here and Now. Back in April, I hosted All Things Considered from Budapest to chronicle one of Hungary's most historic elections. Viktor Orban, the longtime strongman leader who ruled Hungary with an iron fist for 16 years, was unseated in a landslide. And Hungarians filled the streets, they sang, they danced, and we were left awestricken. So what has happened to Hungary since then? And how has the government of the newly elected Prime Minister Péter Magyar tried to reconstruct its democracy? I went back to Budapest to see what has changed.
4: It's incredible.
3: I started my journey in Mariaramete, one of the wealthiest neighborhoods overlooking Buda, the hilly city district filled with castles and churches perched above the Danube. And this is where I run into blogger Geza Bob. He's wearing shorts and a backpack, and he's hiked a mile from the nearest bus stop.
4: I just wanted to come here and see the project myself with my own eyes.
3: Bob hiked all this way to see an abandoned construction site. Above us looms a 10-story crane that rotates with the wind. All around us is discarded equipment surrounding a half-built semi-circular modernist mansion made of concrete and steel.
4: The size is really outstanding, even in this district.
3: This half-built mansion belongs to Gyula Balos, one of the most infamous oligarchs of the former Orban regime. The 46-year-old is one of the wealthiest people in Hungary, with a reported net worth exceeding $300 million. He and his family divide their time between Budapest and Miami. He's also known to have a penchant for extravagant supercars, including a Ferrari Testarossa and a Lamborghini Diablo. He became rich by turning his advertising company into a propaganda machine for Orban and his Fidesz party. They scattered the country with billboards inciting hatred against any perceived threat to Orban. People like George Soros, Volodymyr Zelensky, migrants, and the entire European Union, of which Hungary is a member. In return, Balos received public contracts worth nearly $3.5 billion, according to the Hungarian watchdog group, the Corruption Research Center. Balos's high-flying life came to a screeching halt when his friend Viktor Orban conceded the election on the night of April 12th. Within weeks, Péter Magyar's new government froze Balos's bank account as part of a corruption investigation into his companies. Days later, a solemn, nervous Balos appeared on a television news program to defend himself. The interviewer asked him if he had considered fleeing the country. Through tears, Balos said, "I was born in this country. I grew up here. My family is here. And I have no reason to leave."
5: születtem, itt éltem. Itt.
3: Balázs's half-built mansion has become a pilgrimage site for people like Géza Báb, who wants to understand the depth of corruption during Viktor Orbán's 16-year rule over the country.
4: He was one of the heads of all this propaganda that was going on for such a long time in Hungary, and he could make such a fortune out of this.
5: Yeah.
4: And that's striking.
5: It is striking.
3: Báb isn't the only Hungarian in a bit of a daze from the excesses of Viktor Orbán's

0: Good morning. It's Thursday, August 20th. With KUAC News, I'm Patrick Gilchrist. More than 150 firefighters are slowly making progress on the destructive Muckluck fire in the eastern interior community of Toke. State fire officials say a downed power line sparked the fire on Monday. Since then, it's damaged or destroyed at least 20 homes and burned over 5,000 acres. As of Wednesday afternoon, the Muckluck fire was at 16% containment. As Shelby Herbert reports for the Alaska Desk, many locals are struggling to process what's happened, but they're finding little ways to cope.
1: Her bird bath survived.
2: Yeah, the bird bath survived. Now we just got to see if the firefighters will water it for us.
3: Robert Nelson and his wife, Helena Fix Nelson, survey what remains of their home in Toke. It's where they built a life for almost 20 years, where they raised kids, grandkids, dogs, bees, and gardens.
1: Kind of a kick in the gut, right? Mm. And there's where my bees sat.
2: Yeah, there's the bees.
1: And all the clover we planted. And some of our trees survived, some didn't. Yeah, it was beautiful and green.
3: Now, it's all a heap of cinders and twisted metal, except for their greenhouse, where healthy squash flowers bloom and tomatoes hang heavy on the vine.
4: Our delphiniums are still kicking. So, but you can't see it through the weeds now, but our carrots did okay. Our potatoes over there are a little crispy, but...
3: They say they can't make sense of what burned and what didn't. The fire began just a few blocks away and tore through in a matter of hours, skipping over some cars and houses while incinerating others. A wall of noxious white smoke hangs over the town. On the north side of the highway, you don't have to go too far down any of Toke's gravel roads before you start to see trees that are still on fire, rows of burned out vehicles and scorched water tanks that are the only clue a house ever stood there. Rob Allen is the state's fire management officer for the northern region. At a community meeting on Tuesday, he said personnel are still trying to survey the damage.
5: Right now, we've been too busy trying to save the structures that are still there to get a good count on what has happened inside that footprint. All our focus has been today trying to keep those homes that are still in there protected.
3: Officials also told residents that more personnel are on their way, including fire crews from Canada. They said the forecast will bring cooler temperatures, but also a chance of lightning strikes, which could spark more fires. And they said evacuation orders could change within the coming days, depending on how the fire behaves. Residents should be prepared to get up and go. 83-year-old Toke resident George Coolis says he spent the first night banging on the doors of his neighbors, who didn't know it was time to leave.
6: They got to have an alarm that alerts everybody in this town that something is going on. I know some people that don't have phones. How else are they going to know?
3: Coolis lost his home, his dogs, and his 46-year-old son in a house fire last year. And the Muckluck fire brought those memories back.
6: You never know how many friends you have until something happens that's bad. They helped me. I had to help them.
3: Coolis is one of many community members processing an uncontrollable situation in the only ways they can. Pei Brigner runs local restaurant Soho Thai Takeaway and Cafe. It's shut down because it's in the evacuation zone. She says she's haunted by the sound of propane tanks exploding at her neighbors' houses as they burned.
7: You will see the flame by one, propane popping. Yeah, you hear that a whole 6 hours.
3: So she's found a distraction through her vocation. Behind a tower of styrofoam containers, she and her friends are cooking up a storm of comfort food for firefighters and evacuees.
7: First time, actually, I cook pancake, and it's a Thai pancake. I burned the pancake so many times, like, ugh.
3: Help is also pouring in from outside. Almost too much, according to emergency officials, who caution that the small community can become overwhelmed by unrequested donations. Instead, they're asking would-be donors to wait until local organizations and emergency management partners have shared specific needs. Reporting from Toke, I'm Shelby Herbert.
0: Voters in Delta Junction and other communities around the state are divided over a general election ballot question that, if passed, would repeal ranked choice voting. But the measure also would eliminate open primaries, which some ranked choice opponents favor. KUAC's Tim Ellis reports.
8: Alaska voters who turned out in Tuesday's primary cast ballots that listed the names of all candidates running for seats in the U.S. Senate and House, the state legislature, and for governor. That's because Alaska's open primary system allows voters to choose from all of those candidates, regardless of their political affiliation. That appeals to some conservatives who generally oppose the open primary system.
9: I think that an open primary is all right for me, even though statistically in my life has mostly been closed primaries.
8: Dawn Frazier is a longtime Delta resident and civilian employee at Fort Greely, and she's a Republican. She said in an interview after casting her vote at the community center polling place that open primaries require voters to be aware of candidates from other parties, which is why some of her fellow conservatives don't like the system, like Terry Croson. She's an artist and retired federal employee who also spoke after voting.
10: I think that open primaries where anybody can vote for anybody complicates matters.
8: But Judy Ferguson, another Delta Republican, likes the variety of candidates on the ballot.
11: I think an open primary is great. You have the overall selection exposure. I think it's the way to go.
8: Ferguson also is a retiree and longtime area resident, and she agrees that some voters don't want to keep track of all those candidates. She says she, too, sometimes struggles to learn all of the candidates and their views, but adds that it helps her be a more informed voter.
11: I try to do some homework beforehand. I found that I had more of an educated opinion than I would have thought for the amount of time I put in.
8: And that's the whole point of the open primary, says Bill Johnson. He's a lifelong Alaskan and former history professor at the University of Alaska Fairbanks, and he's a Democrat.
12: It takes the power away from the parties, puts the power back to the people.
8: Johnson says the open primary helps reduce the influence of political parties because it frees voters to choose candidates whose views are aligned with theirs, regardless of political affiliation.
12: I think without that, what we're given is the party makes a decision, and then we have to decide amongst the lesser of two evils, the Republican decision or the Democratic decision.
8: He says that's what would happen if voters pass ballot measure 2, the November 3rd general election ballot question that would eliminate the open primary. It also would get rid of ranked choice voting. That's the electoral system in use in Alaska since 2022 that allows the top four candidates who got the most votes in the primary election to run in the general. Frazier, Croson, and Ferguson all say they dislike ranked choice voting and will vote for ballot measure 2. Frazier says ranked choice reduces voters' ability to choose their candidates.
9: I think it's you end up voting for a whole bunch of people, and then who knows which of those people actually get chosen.
8: Johnson disagrees. He says that ranked choice voting, like the open primary, empowers voters by, among other things, ensuring that winning candidates are elected by the majority of voters. He says he realizes there's a lot of opposition to ranked choice voting, but he's optimistic that opponents will reconsider once they've experienced the freedom of the open primary. In Delta Junction, I'm Tim Ellis.
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13: From NPR and WBUR, I'm Indira Lakshmanan.
14: I'm Rob Schmitz. It's Here and Now. We're going to wrap up our look at law enforcement's use of artificial intelligence and talk about the most famous example being discussed at the moment, surveillance. Police departments and other agencies across the country in the thousands have installed cameras that read license plates with the help of artificial intelligence. The leading company in this field is called Flock. These cameras have faced a significant backlash over mistaken identities, fears of mass surveillance, as well as police abusing the camera data for personal purposes. which the Washington Post's Drew Harwell told us about recently.
15: We found officers using the mapping feature of Flock to basically look up the location and travels of mostly women in their life, wives, exes, women they wanted to meet.
14: Flock has since announced new accountability standards. Law enforcement will now have to use an audit tool that flags abnormal search behavior by users and has shortened the standard data retention window from 30 days to 7. Let's talk about it with NBC News technology reporter Kevin Collier. Kevin, welcome to Here Now, and tell us about the company at the center of this debate, Flock Safety.
16: Flock is a police surveillance company, relatively new on the scene. It was founded in 2017 by a guy named Garrett Langley. He saw a police tech industry that was a little slow, a little stodgy, and he saw that there was some room for kind of a more Silicon Valley approach to that industry. It means you could pitch cities and police stations and sheriff's office on kind of a more data-centric, high-tech, all-encompassing subscription model. And this subscription model part is pretty important here because Flock takes care of everything for the departments. They don't have to maintain their own cameras, which is huge for, you know, an office that doesn't want to send people out to tinker with the cameras, install the cameras.
14: Right.
16: And it also means that kind of the default mode when Flock came onto the scene was every police department is sharing all their information of every American's movement along these roads and intersections with each other. And so this kind of created a de facto national database where police could log in and see movement of other Americans across the country without a warrant.
14: So tell me about where Flock's cameras are being used. Like, how widespread is their technology in the United States?
16: Very widespread. We've got hundreds of thousands of cameras installed, I believe in 49 states that we know of. They're kind of everywhere.
14: You know, as I said, there's obviously been a lot of criticism, a lot of backlash from politicians across the political spectrum, from local community groups, even former employees. Here's one former Flock staffer, Jonathan Paz, speaking at a town hall meeting in Waltham, Massachusetts in March.
17: You know, Flock basically sold me this dream that we were helping find missing people. And it didn't take me very long to understand this very hard truth. Companies like these, their only role is to help the government spy on them. Their only role as surveillance companies is to bypass public scrutiny and just surveil, surveil, surveil.
14: Should be noted here that Paz is now running for Congress in Massachusetts as a Democrat. Kevin, how big has the backlash against Flock been?
16: I have covered surveillance technology for more than a decade, and I've never seen anything like this. And I think one aspect of this that's really remarkable is how genuinely bipartisan it is. You can see people who are libertarian bending, who say, no, I don't want the government tracking me. And you can see people who are further on the left who say, well, this information can be used for immigration enforcement, for example.
14: Oh, that's interesting. So has the surveillance that Flock has gathered, has that actually been passed from local law enforcement departments to ICE?
16: Yeah. There have been a few instances where there will be a local police department that has access to Flock. ICE does not have access to Flock, but the local police department will run searches for people of interest and then pass that information to ICE, who then proceeded with their enforcement.
14: Kevin, what is at the heart of the concerns that people have about Flock and its technology?
16: I think there's two really key elements here. One is the repeated accusations of officers who has used it to inappropriately search for a romantic interest, whether that's the person they had a relationship with or broken up with or had an interest with. Pretty fundamentally creepy stuff. Several of these officers have been charged. I know of several that have been fired from their jobs for this. I think the other really main thing is this is kind of a backlash to a long simmering resentment toward surveillance technology creep, where, you know, our phones can pretty easily identify our locations and a whole lot more about us if a police officer or, you know, law enforcement official has a warrant for our location data through our phone carrier or through Google or Apple or et cetera.
14: Not all police departments are using this technology. Many are, but some have thought better of it. The Los Angeles Police Department stopped using Flock's license plate reading technology after at least 160 people were reportedly mistakenly pulled over by police, and one was reportedly in jail for several days after this happened. I can only imagine the implications of this going forward, right?
16: Yeah, and that echoes other police surveillance technology that can go wrong. Facial technology, for instance, kind of infamously has repeatedly misidentified suspects to police who have multiple times over the past 5 or so years arrested the wrong person. You'll find scattered cases where somebody spent multiple days in jail on a false identification that way. There have been multiple lawsuits in cities across the country where people have said, in almost all the cases where I've interviewed the people behind them, they're almost always normal Americans who are saying things like, I just want to go to the grocery store, go to my job, see my family, live my day-to-day life without there being a record that law enforcement across the country can access of every time I've left my house.
14: So there has been defense of this technology from public administrators. Here's Carmela Montello, the mayor of Troy, New York, where they have these cameras.
18: Your iPhone is more of a surveillance camera than the license plate readers.
14: Kevin, what do you make of that?
16: It's partially true. Your phone absolutely contains your location data at a more granular level than flock cameras capture, and it also contains substantially more information. The key difference, though, is that law enforcement needs a warrant to access any of your phone data. And flock gear is kind of the point is that officers can log in and very quickly scan state, local, and even national databases for someone's location. No warrant required.
14: You know, part of the backlash has seen people vandalizing these cameras.
19: After multiple instances of vandalism and public pushback over surveillance technology, the Burnett County Sheriff's Office has removed all of its flock cameras.
20: An officer responded to a criminal mischief call. When they showed up, they saw a flock camera that was cut down right on the sidewalk.
21: This flock camera used to be mounted here, but now it's face down in the brush and appears someone sawed it off its pole.
22: Another flock camera has been cut down in Cape Coral.
14: So those are just a handful of the huge number of news reports in recent weeks from across the country. The website called DFlock has mapped out all the cameras. Flock CEO Garrett Langley said this about these dissenters earlier this year.
23: And then unfortunately, there's terroristic organizations like DFlock, whose primary motivation is chaos. They are closer to Antifa than they are anything else. And that, I think, is unfortunate because we don't want chaos, or I don't want chaos. I like law and order. Like a society that has a bedrock of safety.
14: He has since apologized, but this is sort of becoming a PR challenge for Flock and for the police departments. I mean, can we see these technologies removed en masse at some point?
16: The vandalism phenomenon is very real. It has started in, I want to say, 2024, but it feels very organic. Several people have been charged for it, but it's a pretty substantial national phenomenon, I guess, is a way to put it.
14: Is it even possible to get rid of this technology? I mean, vandals can damage it or disrupt it in some way. I'm just wondering, is it possible to get rid of the technology once it's implemented in a security system or in police departments?
16: Individuals certainly can damage and remove individual flock cameras. But by and large, what does seem to be the more thorough way to remove these cameras has been local city council movements where you will see activists complaining to the city council that often they did not agree to sign up for a flock contract. They would have never knowingly agreed to have that technology in their area, and people have just gotten their town to end the contract and remove the cameras.
14: Flock is not the only company that collects this type of data. Tell me about some of the other companies.
16: Right, so its biggest competitor is Axon. Axon does not do the kind of national database subscription system that Flock does, but Axon does notably have a contract with ICE. And so there is something, a phenomenon where a couple of towns that have gotten rid of their Flock cameras replace them with Axon ones.
14: That is NBC News technology reporter Kevin Collier on Flock and the other AI-assisted surveillance technologies and the public outcry against them. Kevin, thank you.
16: Hey, thank you so much.
14: There's so much to explore around how law enforcement is using artificial intelligence. Next week, we're going to take an even deeper look at the issue on our podcast, Here and Now, Anytime. 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That's Here and Now, Anytime. It's Here and Now.

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3: That's coming up in about an hour at 10 o'clock here on KUAC. 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It's currently 54 degrees at the airport in Fairbanks and overcast with intermittent light.

0: Good morning. It's Thursday, August 20th. With KUAC News, I'm Patrick Gilchrist. More than 150 firefighters are slowly making progress on the destructive Muckluck fire in the eastern interior community of Toke. State fire officials say a downed power line sparked the fire on Monday. Since then, it's damaged or destroyed at least 20 homes and burned over 5,000 acres. As of Wednesday afternoon, the Muckluck fire was at 16% containment. As Shelby Herbert reports for the Alaska Desk, many locals are struggling to process what's happened, but they're finding little ways to cope.
1: Her bird bath survived.
2: Yeah, the bird bath survived. Now we just got to see if the firefighters will water it for us.
3: Robert Nelson and his wife, Helena Fix Nelson, survey what remains of their home in Toke. It's where they built a life for almost 20 years, where they raised kids, grandkids, dogs, bees, and gardens.
1: Kind of a kick in the gut, right? Mm. And there's where my bees sat.
2: Yeah, there's the bees.
1: And all the clover we planted. And some of our trees survived, some didn't. Yeah, it was beautiful and green.
3: Now it's all a heap of cinders and twisted metal. Except for their greenhouse, where healthy squash flowers bloom and tomatoes hang heavy on the vine.
4: Our delphiniums are still kicking. But you can't see it through the weeds now, but our carrots did okay. Our potatoes over there are a little crispy, but...
3: They say they can't make sense of what burned and what didn't. The fire began just a few blocks away and tore through in a matter of hours, skipping over some cars and houses while incinerating others. A wall of noxious white smoke hangs over the town. On the north side of the highway, you don't have to go too far down any of Toke's gravel roads before you start to see trees that are still on fire. Rows of burned out vehicles and scorched water tanks that are the only clue a house ever stood there. Rob Allen is the state's fire management officer for the northern region. At a community meeting on Tuesday, he said personnel are still trying to survey the damage.
5: Right now, we've been too busy trying to save the structures that are still there to get a good count on what has happened inside that footprint. All our focus has been today trying to keep those homes that are still in there protected.
3: Officials also told residents that more personnel are on their way, including fire crews from Canada. They said the forecast will bring cooler temperatures, but also a chance of lightning strikes, which could spark more fires. And they said evacuation orders could change within the coming days, depending on how the fire behaves. Residents should be prepared to get up and go. 83-year-old Toke resident George Coolis says he spent the first night banging on the doors of his neighbors, who didn't know it was time to leave.
6: They got to have an alarm that alerts everybody in this town that something is going on. I know some people that don't have phones. How else are they going to know?
3: Coolis lost his home, his dogs, and his 46-year-old son in a house fire last year. And the Muckluck fire brought those memories back.
6: You never know how many friends you have until something happens that's bad. They helped me. I had to help them.
3: Coolis is one of many community members processing an uncontrollable situation in the only ways they can. Pei Brigner runs local restaurant Soho Thai Takeaway and Cafe. It's shut down because it's in the evacuation zone. She says she's haunted by the sound of propane tanks exploding at her neighbors' houses as they burned.
7: You will see the flame by one, propane popping. Yeah, you hear that a whole 6 hours.
3: So she's found a distraction through her vocation. Behind a tower of styrofoam containers, she and her friends are cooking up a storm of comfort food for firefighters and evacuees.
7: First time, actually, I cook pancake, and it's a Thai pancake. I burned the pancake so many times, like, oh.
3: Help is also pouring in from outside. Almost too much, according to emergency officials, who caution that the small community can become overwhelmed by unrequested donations. Instead, they're asking would-be donors to wait until local organizations and emergency management partners have shared specific needs. Reporting from Toke, I'm Shelby Herbert.
0: Alaska's highest court heard oral arguments earlier this month over the constitutionality of a school district's bathroom policy. The case involves an elementary transgender student who sued the Matanuska-Susitna Borough School District, arguing the policy violates his privacy rights. KTOO's Jamie Deep has more.
8: The Matsu Borough School District's current policy requires students to use restrooms that correspond with their sex assigned at birth or to use a single occupant restroom. Anchorage attorney Susan Orlansky is representing XA, the elementary student who originally sued the district over its policy in 2024. The student's initials are being used throughout the case to protect his privacy. Orlansky argued before the Alaska Supreme Court that the policy singles XA out from his peers and violates his privacy rights under the state constitution.
9: Between the explicit terms of the policy that exclude XA from the boys' bathroom and the practical consequences of trying to use the girls' bathroom, XA is functionally exiled from all the communal restrooms and must use the single-occupant restroom.
8: Instead, Orlansky argues that transgender students like XA should be able to work with school administrators to come up with a suitable alternative.
9: There are less restrictive alternatives. There are ways of protecting every student's bodily privacy without stigmatizing and exiling the transgender students into a single-occupant bathroom.
8: Orlansky says the previous guidelines of the Matsu District accomplished this. They allowed students to use restrooms that corresponded with their gender identity. They also required administrators to work with the student and family on creating a plan to address their needs. But the district school board approved the current policy in 2022, overturning the seven-year-old guidelines. In response to XA suing the district in 2024, the state superior court ruled in 2025 that the district's current policy does not violate XA's constitutional privacy rights. XA appealed that decision earlier this year. Clinton Campion represents the school district in the case. He argues that the Superior Court's decision should be upheld and that the policy has not harmed XA.
10: XA's testimony is that he generally feels pretty normal at school. He thinks school's pretty cool and he's treated well. He's called by the name that he chooses. He feels free to present in the manner in which he wants to present. His mother agreed that the school had worked well to reduce any concerns that she had.
8: He argues that by providing every student access to a single occupant restroom, the district is not violating XA's privacy rights.
10: I'm not here arguing that this court needs to say every communal bathroom needs to be made available. What we're asking you to do is to find that what this school district did is constitutional.
8: Campion added that the current policy helps protect XA's privacy because using a boy's restroom would also reveal his transgender identity. He references behavior the school's principal has had to navigate around students looking under bathroom stalls. He says students would be able to figure out XA's transgender identity because he wouldn't be using the urinal.
10: I think the record reflects that Principal One suspected that kids would be curious and that I think that this court can conclude that boys would have figured out that XA is a biological female. And then so that's the privacy interest that's addressed.
8: The state filed an amicus brief in support of the district, agreeing that the Matsu Borough School District's policy is constitutional. In her closing, Orlansky, representing XA, reiterated that she is asking the court to declare the policy unconstitutional and that there are ways to create policies that protect the privacy and rights of all students without singling anyone out. She says the court should keep in mind that identities beyond the gender binary exist.
9: The world is more complicated. It is not a gender binary, and courts and communities need to wrestle with how do you treat the child that doesn't fit in one of the two most standard categories.
8: The Supreme Court has not issued a decision on the case. Decisions can take months to be issued after oral arguments. Reporting in Juneau, I'm Jamie Deep.
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11: From NPR and WBUR, I'm Rob Schmitz.
12: I'm Indira Lakshmanan. It's Here and Now. It's been 6 years since China passed a strict national security law in Hong Kong, arresting and imprisoning hundreds of pro-democracy activists, closing down independent news outlets, and censoring publishing, the internet, and public discourse. Beijing had promised it would allow Hong Kong autonomy and special freedoms after the wealthy financial and trading center was returned to China from British colonial rule back in 1997. Instead, China has used force and new laws over the last two decades to roll back civil liberties in Hong Kong. This year, Hong Kong's famous independent booksellers have especially been in the crosshairs. According to The Economist, at least 11 booksellers have been arrested this year, some for alleged sedition. Dozens of bookstores have been forced to close their doors in Hong Kong since 2020. For more on how Hong Kong has changed in the last several years, we're joined now by Jeff Wasserstrom. He's a historian and China scholar at the University of California, Irvine. Jeff, welcome.
13: It's a pleasure to be here.
12: So, Jeff, you were able to visit Hong Kong in November of last year. It's the first time you had been there since 2019, before Beijing really forced a crackdown over protests in the city. In which ways had the city changed?
13: My whole time there, I kept sort of looking at things and thinking, what is similar to the last time I was here and what's radically different? And some things were very easy to see how they were different. At Hong Kong University, there's a democracy wall, and that was still up. The democracy wall was still there, but there were no posters on it. Whereas the last time I had been there, it had been filled with protest manifestos and things like that. When I went on the internet, though, it was unlike being on the mainland. I could still access many more sites, the New York Times. I could see all kinds of things that you couldn't see on the mainland. When I went to a bookstore, Hunter Bookstore, I thought, wow, this is amazing. This is the kind of place that I just couldn't imagine existing in any other part of the People's Republic of China. When you went into it, there was Vaclav Havel's statement, Living in Truth, on the doorway as you walked in. And now that's one of the places that the booksellers have been attacked for alleged sedition.
12: So give us an example of what sort of books you would find in those Hong Kong bookstores that you couldn't find in mainland China.
13: So I think the most surprising thing I saw in one of these bookstores was a biography of the highest profile political prisoner in Hong Kong right now, which is Jimmy Lai, who had run the very hard-hitting political attacks on the Communist Party system. So the fact that there was a sympathetic biography of him by a Western journalist for sale in Hong Kong was truly surprising to me.
12: And Jimmy Lai has been imprisoned in Hong Kong now for more than 5 years. So the fact that you were able to see a book for sale about him when he's sort of enemy number one for the communist state, as far as Hong Kong is concerned, is really interesting. Well, Jeff, most recently, last month, staff at least two independent bookstores in Hong Kong were arrested and charged with sedition. One of them has already shut down. Another one, which has been around for 50 years, I remember it from my years living in Hong Kong in the late 90s, early 2000s, has said that it will have to shut down when its current lease expires. Tell us what's going on.
13: So what I think is most interesting about this is, in a way, that they existed at all for the first years after the national security law came in. And I think it reflects something very subtle and important about the way in which the screws have been tightening on Hong Kong. There have been ways that some sectors have been targeted, like newspapers early on, but others have been allowed more breathing space to try to give a kind of international business community an idea that things can't be that repressive if you're able to see something going on that you couldn't see on the mainland. So the bookstores are one example of a place that it felt that it was inevitable that they were going to be targeted and shut down. But the fact that it didn't happen right away made it a smaller news story globally than it would have been earlier on. And the same thing has happened with different sectors of society being targeted by political persecution.
12: Is one country, two systems just completely dead and gone? And how is China rolling back civil liberties there bit by bit?
13: So I think they've rolled back the civil liberties in all kinds of realms. One thing that's really a dramatic change, the first important protests in the 2010s were young people fighting against the bringing into Hong Kong of mainland-style patriotic education, which meant that in Hong Kong, you used to be able to teach in schools about things like the Tiananmen protests of 1989, things that were completely taboo on the mainland. And you could even have a Hong Kong history museum that would have a display about those events. One of the most chilling things I saw on my last visit was the way the Hong Kong History Museum has been redone so that the first thing that school children coming into it see is an exhibit celebrating the national security law, celebrating the crackdown on the 2019 protests. There was some violence by crowds during 2019. There was more violence by police. What you don't see in that exhibition is any sign of violence by police. And all you see repeated over and over again is the violence by crowds. It's not a perfect analogy or anything to say about this, but if you're familiar with the Cold War, where there was a kind of tight control within the Soviet Union, and then a little bit more space in places like Poland and Czechoslovakia for people to do certain kinds of things that maybe were making use of small amounts of extra space, Hong Kong is in some ways like that. And we can think about that as a reason why at a bookstore they might find very inspiring to put up a quotation by Vaclav Havel, who was somebody who had creatively made use of the space that existed in a Soviet-run place. And then eventually, in a very inspiring thing, not that we can see anything like this on the horizon for Hong Kong, eventually was able to live in a freer kind of place.
14: Yeah, for younger listeners, Vaclav Havel was a poet, playwright, and dissident who went on to become a statesman and a leader of the Free Czech Republic after the end of communism. I think one of the things that is really important to, you know, explain to listeners, though, Jeff, is Hong Kong had always had this reputation as a dynamic, cosmopolitan, free entrepot, a hub where you could do anything, you could say anything, you could make money. It was capitalism unleashed, unbridled. And China knows that a lot of money is made in Hong Kong. So to the extent that they're cracking down there, you know, there's always been the question of, by cracking down in Hong Kong, does China risk killing the golden goose?
13: Yeah, I think that's a great way to think about it. It is important to know that Hong Kong was never a fully democratic place. It was controlled by colonial authorities,
14: right?
13: But it had a lot of civil liberties. One of the things about that concern with not killing the golden goose is one reason why the repression has been kind of gradual and why there still are elements of porousness. You can still go on and check your Gmail as soon as you land in Hong Kong, which is something that you can't do on the mainland. And I think that's a way to try to keep business people still coming in. I think one of the models that the Chinese Communist Party has is Singapore, which has thrived as a center for capitalism, but there aren't mass protests there of the sort that were taking place in Hong Kong in the 2010s. There are elections, but they're structured so that one party keeps winning. They have wonderful bookstores. You can buy all sorts of books there, but not ones that directly criticize the Singapore authorities in certain ways. So I think the model is to try to have a way that there could be preserved the sort of capitalist aspects, consumerist aspects, but not the political sides to it.
14: So, Jeff, I'm wondering, what is the takeaway from the bookstore raids that are going on? They're a lens to a larger story. What is that larger story?
13: I think the larger story is that it's been common at any point where there's crisis in Hong Kong to talk about the death of the city. And I think it's important to realize that there's a spirit to the city that perseveres, even when there are changes for the worse. So I think the fact that people were daring to do what they did with the bookstores for as long as they could was an expression of a special kind of Hong Kong spirit that's still there and that we should expect to see just in more underground kinds of ways. We shouldn't count Hong Kong out.
14: Jeff Wasserstrom is a historian and China scholar at University of California, Irvine. Jeff, thank you so much for joining us.
13: Thanks for having me on.
14: You're listening to Here and Now.

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1: I'm Indira Lakshmanan. President Trump is threatening severe sanctions on Iran. He's also showing off his White House renovations and defending his personal assistant, who's under increased scrutiny. Our Politics Roundtable helps you make sense of all the news this week. That's next time on Here and Now.
2: 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You're listening to KUAC 89.9 FM Fairbanks Public Radio for Alaska. I'm your host, Garrett Guffey. Thanks so much for listening and making KUAC part of your Thursday. Evacuations remain in place for portions of Tok due to the Muckluck fire actively burning within the community. A level 3 go evacuations continue for north of the Alaska Highway from Sundog Trail to East 5th Street, including Red Fox Drive. The Division of Forestry included levels 2 and 1 evacuation zones as well for much of the surrounding area that can be seen in detail at akfireinfo.com. The Alaska Highway and the Tok Cutoff remain open, though travelers please be cautious, slow down, and give emergency crews plenty of room. It's 10 o'clock.
3: A single U.S. company once monopolized the world's rare earth metals industry until China took the reins.
4: They sent a very strong message. You are not going to produce that much rare earths in today's market. So we learned the hard way.
3: I'm Kenny Malone. Today on Planet Money, the rise and fall of America's rare earths industry.
5: And I'm Guy Raz. Today, Chris Riccobono, co-founder of the clothing brand Untuck It, joins me on the How I Built This Advice line to help two early-stage founders navigate the challenges in front of them.
6: All this stuff is really hard. 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And listen, it's still going wrong, a lot of things for me. You just can't get upset about it. You got to just kind of keep moving forward.
5: It's an hour of economics and innovation on How I Built This.

0: Live from NPR News, I'm Lakshmi Singh. The Iranian government predicts the Trump administration's threats of unprecedented economic sanctions will further increase anti-American sentiment. NPR's Jana Raff reports on the latest salvo as the U.S. and Israeli war against Iran stretches into a sixth month.
1: Trump on Wednesday in a social media post said Iran had missed the chance to make a deal and would face unprecedented economic warfare and isolation. A 60-day deadline expired this week without a return to negotiations to end the war on Iran, begun by the U.S. and Israel in February. A U.S. blockade is still in place, and Iran is still heavily restricting traffic through the Strait of Hormuz, a crucial oil waterway. Iranian Foreign Minister Abbas Araghchi on Thursday called Trump's threats economic terrorism, meant to divert attention from U.S. economic problems. Jane Araf, NPR News, Amman.
0: The U.S. has to contend with rising global oil prices that's pushed average gasoline prices back above $4 a gallon. It's also facing a record $40 trillion plus in federal debt. The Treasury Department's announced measures designed to relieve financial pressures. Treasury Secretary Scott Bessent says the U.S. would at least double the size of its government debt buybacks. Yields on the 30-year and 10-year Treasury bonds rose today. Shares of Walmart are down roughly 9% after the company reported slower sales growth in the latest quarter compared to what Wall Street analysts had expected. The retail giant also set a cautious forecast for the rest of the year. Here's NPR's Alina Saliuch.
2: To be clear, Walmart sales are growing. They're up 2.6% in the U.S. But for the first time in several years, this growth came in lower than Wall Street expected. Walmart sales historically beat expectations. Much of the growth in the latest quarter came from online sales, fueled by Walmart's growing advertising business. One big culprit that dampened sales, the company said, was a change to regulations on how pharmacies charge for drugs. Shoppers still visited about as often as they did a year before, but this time they spent less on average per purchase. Walmart also says it's received nearly $3 billion in tariff refunds and has been putting some of that toward lowering prices on thousands of items. Alina Seluch, NPR News.
0: California has adopted the nation's strongest wildfire regulations for landscaping around houses. NPR's Lauren Summer reports.
3: Most wildfires are spread by tiny burning embers carried by the wind. When those catch in dry plants next to houses, they can ignite. Now, California residents in wildfire-prone areas will have to manage plants within 5 feet of their house. Only low-lying plants are allowed or well-maintained trees. The rules were delayed several years over concerns from homeowners about the cost and impact on landscaping. For existing houses, they go into effect in 3 years. Lauren Summer, NPR News.
0: It's NPR. Prince Harry and his wife Meghan say they're planning to move back to the United Kingdom. Relations between Harry and his British family have been strained since he and Meghan gave up royal duties and moved to California more than 6 years ago. Museums in the nation's capital will be busy this weekend making sure nothing precious breaks. As NPR's Rachel Treisman explains, that's because the course for this weekend's Indy car race in Washington, D.C. will take cars at top speeds right past multiple art galleries and history museums.
4: The race cars will travel at up to 180 miles per hour, right past landmarks like the National Archives Building and Smithsonian's National Air and Space Museum. Art historian Mary Okin worries the vibrations could harm the artifacts inside.
5: Independence Avenue is a 25 mile per hour zone. That's not some accident of fate that it's a great idea to violate.
4: IndyCar and the White House say they are following all protocols and don't expect damage. The National Gallery of Art says it ran vibration tests and is taking precautions. That includes boarding up some outdoor sculptures. Rachel Treisman, NPR News.
0: Democratic Senator Ron Wyden sent a letter today to Customs and Border Protection demanding more information. This coming days after a watchdog group warned that forced labor persists on sugarcane fields in the Dominican Republic, which is a major U.S. trade partner. The Labor Department finds unemployment claims fell last week by several thousand to 206,000. Layoffs remain at historically low levels. I'm Lakshmi Singh, NPR News.
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7: 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Also, the Level 3 Go evacuation order for the Tok community north of the Alaska Highway between Sundog Trail and East 5th Street is still in place. 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
8: From NPR.
9: It all starts, as many complicated American sagas do, with prospectors looking for valuable stuff in the ground.
10: And they were actually looking for radioactive materials, uranium in particular.
9: Mark Smith has worked for decades in the mining industry. And this origin story, this is before even his time. In 1949, the mountains between L.A. and Vegas.
10: So they were running around, their Geiger counters started to click. But, you know, instead of like the really fast click like you get with something with uranium, click, click, click, click, click, click, it was kind of a click, click. Very, very slow, but they knew there was something there.
9: They had stumbled onto a huge deposit of what we now know as rare earths, obscure metals with hard-to-pronounce names tucked down at the bottom of the periodic table.
10: Lanthanum, cerium, neodymium, praseodymium. There was this one element called europium, and it provided...
11: Europium, how do you spell that?
10: E-U-R-O-P-I-U-M.
11: That sounds... totally made up, like from Avatar, unobtainium or some nonsense.
10: Oh, it's way easier than I can hardly say the unobtainium, but I can say europium.
9: But of course, europium, etc. None of these were the uranium the 1949 prospectors were looking for.
10: They had not a clue what any of this was. Nobody was using any of this commercially at that point in time.
9: Yeah, basically no commercial use. Of course, today, rare earths are critical to making like... everything from iPhones to fighter jets to microwaves. And now it is China that is processing about 90% of the world's rare earths. But none of that industry existed when those prospectors first heard their little Geiger counters click, click, clicking in that mountainous spot in the California desert.
12: I want to see what it looks like.
11: Me too. Let's look it up.
12: Yeah.
9: That is Emily Feng, NPR international correspondent. And Emily and I are pulling up on Google Maps approximately where those prospectors went looking. It's a dusty, deserty looking spot in between two mountains. It is called the Mountain Pass Rare Earths Mine.
12: Mountain Pass?
11: Mountain Pass, I think we can agree, is a rad name for like a mine.
12: I never thought about it that way.
11: No?
12: Maybe in an epic way, like You Shall Not Pass Mountain Pass?
11: That's right. It feels like a location on a fantasy map. The Mountain Pass.
12: Mm.
9: Okay, well, radly named or not.
12: For decades, it was the world's biggest producer of europium and other light and heavy rare earth metals.
9: Mountain Pass was key to the United States building one of the most powerful industries in the world until we lost it all. Hello and welcome to Planet Money. I'm Kenny Malone, joined today by our special co-host slash expert in residence, Emily Feng. And today on the show, we have a corporate saga made for prestige television about the elements that literally make prestige televisions, or at least they did at one point. And a single location and really a single company tells the entire story of rare earths, how after they were discovered at Mountain Pass, they became so critical to the global economy, how China took the entire industry away from the U.S., and how the United States is desperately trying to take it back.
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9: That perplexing rare earths discovery back in the California hills in 1949 at Mountain Pass, well, by the 1960s, it had evolved into a very successful mining operation. You know, people were finding commercial uses for rare earths. Some could be processed into and used to polish camera lenses and mirrors or to refine oil. And the company running that Mountain Pass mine, well, by the 1960s, they had made one of my new favorite, you know, like atomic age industrial videos with chipper narration about chemicals and explosions and stuff.
14: That here is a business organization
8: that can adjust itself to changing times.
9: We see some very grainy yellow footage of a politician or maybe a CEO standing at a lectern at the foot of some scenic hillside.
8: They can build attractive industrial establishments on the beautiful hillsides of America.
9: And yes, that is the sound and footage of beautiful hillsides exploding. The story of Molycorp, it says on the screen.
11: What is Molycorp?
12: Molycorp is, I feel like ChatGPT.
9: Again, our co-host slash expert guide, Emily Fang. And the word we are saying, by the way, is Molycorp, M-O-L-Y, corp, like corporation.
12: Molycorp was a big American company that used to run one of the biggest rare earths mines in the world. And its biggest mine was in California, Mountain Pass.
9: And critically, you may recall one of the elements discovered at Mountain Pass.
10: E-U-R-O-P-I-U-M.
9: Europium. Yes, this again, longtime mining industry alum, Mark Smith.
10: The europium is what caused the red color in the colored televisions. And so for a period of time, every single colored television that was made in the world had europium from the Mountain Pass deposit.
9: Molycorp, with Mountain Pass, had a rare earths monopoly by the 1960s. They were the world's provider of rare earths for years, for decades. And somewhere in that run, that is when Mark Smith becomes part of this story.
11: When you join Molycorp, you said 1980s?
10: Is that right? I think it was about 87, 88.
11: Where are things? Is it still the monopoly?
10: It was still big.
9: And here, depending on how you see it, is where the cautionary tale begins. Because, spoiler, as rare earths became more and more critical to the world, Molycorp would not just lose its monopoly to China, it would go bankrupt, shut down Mountain Pass altogether, and Mark Smith would spend the rest of his life trying to warn people about the dangers of giving up control of the rare earths market. But, you know, that was years away. And when Mark first started working with Molycorp, he was there almost, you know, like a fly on the wall at first. He was there for safety and environmental compliance stuff, but he'd still go to these meetings and he would learn stuff about the business situation, about products not selling at that point in the 80s the way that they used to.
10: I remember sitting in meetings, you know, strategy discussions where we're talking about, well, what do we do with all this cerium? What do we do with all this lanthanum?
9: These were rare earths that they used to be able to sell no problem, but not anymore.
10: Things were stacking up and people were starting to get worried about, you know, how are we going to sell everything that we're making at Mountain Pass?
11: So suddenly you're like, huh, people don't want our versions of these as much. Something's up.
10: Correct.
9: Mark had a suspicion of what was up, and it was that Molycorp, after decades of monopolizing the industry, had competition. Those clients might be buying cheaper products from China. And this was the beginning of the takeover, at least the first moment Mark can remember. And what was wild is that it may all have been, arguably, Molycorp's own fault, because around the water cooler, on lunch breaks, whatever, Mark had heard this pretty odd story.
10: It was just a casual conversation. It piqued my interest, and I did talk to a few people about it to find out more.
9: What Mark found out was, before his time, like in the 1960s, the CEO of Molycorp had invited a whole bunch of people to come and see how the world's rare earth monopoly does its thing, how they mine the stuff at Mountain Pass, the elaborate processes of refining and turning it into useful stuff. And that group of visitors, all from China.
10: They could wander around, take pictures and whatnot. They took all that information back and they became, you know, what is today the world's best processors of rare earth materials in the world.
9: It looks bad now, but Emily Fang says Molycorp, you know, this huge, powerful global company at the time, had invited in a very different, much less powerful China.
12: China back then was just starting out. It hadn't even economically liberalized. They were still under central state economic planning. There were no such things like private companies at that point.
9: And it's possible that China also did not fully understand how important rare earths were going to be.
12: Not at first.
9: No, not at first. But within just a few years, it seems they did. And for that story, for the story of how China grew and then weaponized the rare earths industry, we turn to Professor Rod Eggert.
11: I am just now noticing, Professor, that your Zoom screen name says Rod Eggert dash Mines, M-I-N-E-S. Would you like to explain that? That's pretty cool. Yeah?
14: Well, it may be less cool than you think. It simply is the preferred branding for Colorado School of Mines.
11: Rod is co-author of a paper that really caught our eye. It's called China's Public Policies Toward Rare Earths, 1975 to 2018. And, you know, Beijing tends to be like a sort of black box of decision-making. And Rod's paper, it tries to peer through the tiniest cracks and piece together a blow-by-blow account of how and why China completely took over the rare earths industry.
14: I think some Chinese leaders at the time felt that or knew that China had some attractive geologic resources of rare earths and that rare earths had the potential to become important inputs to a number of engineered high-tech products.
11: At that time, China was simply trying to transform its economy to become the world's manufacturing hub. And so that would require China to also have inputs for stuff, the kind of things that go into making other things. And on that long list of possible manufacturing inputs, China seemed to include rare earths.
14: They established the Rare Earth Office maybe in 1975, so mid-1970s.
11: In my mind, a rare earths office would be bejeweled with various rare earth samples. The door would be covered in beautiful rare earths. But I suspect that's not what I should picture here.
14: I don't actually know, but my guess is that that's not what occurred, that it was maybe one or two people in a nondescript office.
11: Yes, do not be fooled by how official the Office of Rare Earths sounds, says Emily Fang, not in the early 1970s stages of the rare earths industry.
12: In fact, it started out as just the most dirty, unregulated backyard, kind of like side industry. The early stages were just people who realized they could make a lot of money digging holes in the earth, and they were responding to economic incentives.
11: So how then do we go from holes in the ground to global domination? Well, that is where a massive, centrally planned government did come in handy. And by the 1990s,
14: the incentives put in place within China made it difficult for non-Chinese producers to compete.
11: What Rod and his co-authors found is that China implemented all kinds of policies that simply made it impossible to compete with China. For one thing, there was, well, loads of cheap government money.
14: The Chinese government offered low-cost or preferable financing.
11: That seemed to spawn lots of rare earth companies in China.
14: We think of this as being a monopolistic activity, but in fact, within China, it's a very competitive space.
11: And that, Rod says, rapidly drives prices down, incentivizes innovation. Plus,
14: there's been a consistent focus on educating and training scientists and engineers who have expertise in rare earths. And so today, much of the world's expertise with respect to rare earths resides in China.
11: And this is huge because, really, just pulling rare earths out of the ground, that's not the hard part. The hard part is processing those into useful materials. And to make sure China also got an edge on the processing, Emily Fang says that Beijing managed to build these, like, policy walls.
12: So they developed this entire supply chain from mining rare earths to refining it to then exporting it to the end customer. China ends up doing all of that.
11: And so what happens is, by the 1990s, China has taken virtually the entire rare earths industry away from Molycorp and the United States. China is able to mine and process rare earths as well as the United States, and at a cheaper price. The lower price, of course, is partly because of cheaper labor costs, cheap access to money, and, in the beginning at least, because of lower environmental standards. And by the late 90s, China has gone from touring the Molycorp facility to supplying the vast majority of the world's rare earths in just like 30 years. And Mark Smith from Molycorp, he says that really,
9: Who knows? Who knows if that has anything to do with those Molycorp facility tours from the 1960s?
10: Knowing how good the Chinese were and still are at taking a process and just maximizing its efficiency and its throughput, I think they would have figured this out anyway.
9: Marcus thought a lot about this because, you know, he was at Molycorp during a lot of this rise of China, watching his company decline as a result. The whole American system, really, for rare earths was collapsing.
10: We lost. That's right.
11: And what was the moment you knew we had lost?
10: Molycorp actually shut down its Mountain Pass operation.
9: There were a number of problems with keeping Mountain Pass open, but China was a huge one. And leaving this critical rare earths industry to a single country, to China, well, honestly, for a lot of years, it seemed like the world was mostly okay with this until the fishing boat incident.
12: The broad sketches of this are China has a lot of territorial disputes with many of its neighbors, including Japan. And with Japan, they have been sparring diplomatically over this cluster of islands in the East China Sea.
9: And it is amongst this cluster the fishing boat incident occurs. The year is 2010.
12: There's a Chinese fishing boat captain who's sailing through these islands. And Japan claims that he ventures into their territorial waters.
9: There's a standoff. The Chinese boat captain ends up ramming a Japanese Coast Guard vessel.
12: They detain him. They end up arresting him. And it sparks this huge outcry in China.
15: Now, the protests have been scattered across several cities in central China where there are many Japanese factories.
12: There is a political decision made in China that they're going to make a stand on this, punish Japan over arresting their guy. And most notably, China informally, quietly, just stopped selling all rare earth products to Japan.
9: So, quietly, no rare earths to Japan.
12: Japan suddenly realizes that their car industry and their electronics industry is totally dependent on rare earth products.
9: Yeah, because like everything has quietly become dependent on rare earth products. And so Japan, famous for its high-tech manufacturing, losing its rare earth supplier, very bad.
12: So Japan certainly sets up a notices.
9: And we all kind of have to learn about rare earths, I guess, for the first time.
12: For a short period of time.
9: Right. And if you were paying attention during this short period of time, there were two key lessons here. The world had become incredibly reliant on this weird class of metals. And China had a lot of power over the global economy as a result. Now, in addition to blocking all of Japan's supply, China reduced the overall amount of rare earths it was exporting around this time, saying that they needed it for their own manufacturing industries. And so with the panic around rare earths from the Japan situation, plus a tightening supply of rare earths, it all causes a dramatic increase in rare earths prices around the world.
16: We've seen prices jump about 600 to 700% for these rare earth minerals.
9: And look, if you are a longtime rare earths evangelical, this could be what we like to call here at Planet Money, a problem-tunity.
16: Some are saying that there's a bubble forming. What do you think?
17: I think that these prices are absolutely sustainable, and that's really based upon the very simple facts of supply and demand.
9: This is Molycorp, Mark Smith, on TV in 2010. For like 10 years, Mark had been keeping what was left of Molycorp alive. He had, in fact, been named the CEO.
12: Mark sees an opportunity. The first decision he makes is to reopen the Mountain Pass mine. And
9: you shall pass, yes.
12: Exactly. So the first phase of this whole project, which he gives the name Project Phoenix.
9: We can agree that is a rad name, yes, at least?
12: I like that, yes.
9: Okay,
12: rising
9: yeah,
12: from the ashes,
9: that.
12: You shall pass, and we are going to rise. So Mark had a really good business case. High prices for rare earths, and look what they're doing to Japan. Let's boost our industry back home in the U.S.
9: So Mark, Molycorp, they announce what Emily and I agree is the radly named Project Phoenix.
12: The first phase is small, just to like start mining and processing some of that ore.
9: It's a big step for domestic industry to get back into this. So
12: it's a big step, and it gets a lot of buzz.
9: Mark and Molycorp,
18: They start working on that first phase, which is, you know, construction, whatever. And Mark starts to wonder, maybe there's an even bigger opportunity here.
10: We started to take a look at what the cost would be to undertake a phase two and double the capacity of the facility.
18: To double the amount of rare earths pulled out of Mountain Pass. And actually, given high prices, the math worked out. But after he announced this doubling of rare earths, things changed. That is when, he says, China seemed to really take notice and use its control of the rare earths industry against him.
12: Very quickly, China released a bunch of rare earth product on the global market. And the price for rare earth products, the exact kind that Mark was going to refine, the price for those drop.
10: They sent a very strong message. You are not going to produce that much rare earths in today's market.
11: And you know so this for the hard way. You know this for a fact, or is this just another allegation?
10: It's nothing more than an allegation, but I don't think there's anybody in the rare earth world that would suggest something other than what I just suggested.
18: Whatever the suggestion, China unleashed a ton of supply, the price of rare earths cratered, and it was very bad for Molycorp and Mark.
17: And that ultimately was the demise of Molycorp.
18: When you talk to Mark Smith about all of this, it sounds like there are any number of lessons he has maybe taken away. Did his Phoenix fly too close to the sun, perhaps? Was it, in the end, a slow and steady wins the race situation? Possibly. But really, there is one thing Mark learned for sure, something he has been trying to get people to take seriously, and that is that the more important rare earths become to the global economy, the more risky it becomes to be completely dependent on China for those rare earths.
10: I was certainly one of few who understood what that could ultimately mean if they wanted to use it as a political card.
12: That's about 15, almost 20 years of you knocking on doors. Be in the Cassandra. I don't know were you a popular dinner party guest?
10: Emily, I didn't do it in the sky is falling way. And I spent a lot more time at the dinner parties talking about the goodness of rare earths, not the downside. But I will talk to people in the airport. I will talk to everybody to educate them on what these issues are and why they are important.
18: When we first started talking to Mark about all of this stuff, almost a year ago, actually, he told us it was still hard to get people's attention about this stuff. And then, suddenly, it wasn't.
19: My fellow Americans, this is Liberation Day. Waiting for a long time.
18: Ah, yes. April 2025. President Trump announces loads of Liberation Day tariffs, including humongous tariffs on Chinese goods. And Emily Fang says, not long after, China, once again, flexed its rare earth power, not banning exactly, but, you know, very noticeably limiting the export of some critical rare earths the U.S. needs.
12: The Defense Department, Department of War, however you want to call it in the U.S., realized that they didn't have any replacement for some of these magnets and products that China was making.
18: That seemed to be the wake-up call. And over the last year, the U.S. has made a remarkable effort to resuscitate its own rare earths industry.
12: And what really strikes me is this is a state-driven effort. This is the U.S. government coming in and trying to set a price for rare earths, investing money in companies, even buying stakes in them. And Kenny, this is how China dominated the rare earth sector. And this is what the U.S. is now doing.
18: Let's say rhyme with what we heard in China, yes. It rhymes with that kind of central planning. And you will never guess who is this time on the receiving end of some of this central planning. That's right, Mark Smith. He's at a different company now. It's called NioCorp, and they're still trying to get their rare earths mine up and running in Nebraska.
10: We do have to get a little scrappier, and we have to figure out how to pay the bills and keep the lights on.
18: A far cry from the days of Molycorp as the world's rare earth monopoly, but overall, Mark seems to be relieved that the U.S. is finally taking the rare earths thing seriously.
12: I think probably also he's a bit cautious because he's been burned before, and it is still going to take, most analysts would estimate, at least 5 years, maybe up to a decade, to really get the American rare earth industry back on solid footing.
18: Now, one final note. Emily says there is an amazing ending for the American mine that arguably started this whole industry, because after the Mountain Pass mine was boarded up and shut down, it gets sold.
12: It gets sold to a company called MP Materials, and then a Chinese, one of the Chinese state companies, buys a stake in MP Materials. And up until last year, MP Materials would send their rare earth ore to China to get refined and processed.
11: That's wild.
12: But then last year, the Department of Defense took out a 15% stake in MP Materials as well. And it's looking to refine everything in the U.S. now.
18: So, yes, the Mountain Pass Rare Earths Mine, now partly owned by a state-backed Chinese company and the government of the United States of America. Shareholder meetings, gonna be fascinating. This episode was produced by Emma Peasley and edited by Marianne McCune. It was fact-checked by Sierra Juarez and engineered by Sina Lofredo and Jimmy Keeley. Alex Goldmark is Planet Money's executive producer. And a very, very, very special thanks this week to Emily Fang. Her work is incredible. I'm Kenny Malone. This is NPR. Thanks for listening. So, Guy, you are here to tell us what's coming up on How I Built This.
20: Yes, indeed. Thank you, Kenny. So today we're taking questions on the How I Built This advice line, where up-and-coming entrepreneurs call in for help with their businesses. And to help me answer these questions today, I'm joined by Chris Riccobono. He's the co-founder of Untuck It. Chris weathered many ups and downs to build Untuck It into a successful apparel brand, now with over 80 stores across the U.S. and Canada. And today, the brand isn't facing any shortage of new obstacles, but when things do go wrong, he tends to shake it off.
21: And now I kind of just shake it off. Like, I was waiting for something like that to happen. If you fail even, go to the next idea, because you clearly have what it takes if you've gotten this far.
20: How I Built This, coming up after the break.

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2: 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Each week, I'm joined by a legendary founder, a former guest on the show, who will help me try to help you. And if you're building something and you need advice, give us a call and you just might be the next guest on the show. Our number is 1-800-433-1298. Leave us a 1-minute message that tells us about your business and the issues or questions that you'd like help with. All right, let's get to it. Joining me this week is Untuckit co-founder Chris Riccobono. Chris, welcome back to the show.
3: Great to be here again.
2: So Chris, when we last talked, not that long ago, in 2025, you told us the story of Untuckit. You started out as a medical device sales rep. You had no fashion background, and you were thinking about different businesses until this idea came to the shirt idea, a shorter shirt, that a button-down shirt that you could wear untucked. And you almost talked yourself out of it because you thought, well, if there was a market for it, somebody else would be doing it. But within about 10 years of that idea, with the help of a friend of yours from Columbia Business School, Aaron San Andres, you guys built Untuckit, going from zero to like 73 stores in just 4 years. You've been through a lot. That episode was so powerful because it was had so many ups and downs and a lot at stake. First of all, how have things been since we last spoke?
3: They've been okay. You know, it never ends. When I was on that episode, we talked about COVID. We talked about high interest rates, taking on debt to survive COVID. And I believe we were just touching on tariffs, but we had not gotten there yet. I think we were predicting that there could be some tariff issues. Well, they, of course, hit us hard. We had about $9 million that was pulled out of our bank account that we had no line of sight to. And that was for two reasons. One, the normal tariffs, but then also Trump removed in the middle of the night this 3-2-1 de minimis rule, which you could ship from Mexico, which it had been in effect for like 100 years without paying duties. So that kind of doubly hit us. So we are fighting through it. We still have a loyal following. We just started getting into wholesale. That's new. So that'll be now we'll have e-com stores and wholesale, but we're working through the cash issues.
2: So you'll be in department stores?
3: We'll be in department stores for the first time ever.
2: That's great. Congrats on that.
3: Yeah, should allow the brand to really scale even further.
2: So I want to ask you about another, we talked about this briefly when you were on the show, but you had launched a second brand, a sportswear brand called Greatness Wins. Tell me about a little bit about how that's going. I mean, you know, this was a completely separate parallel brand, hard to run two things at the same time, and you're a very determined guy, but tell me a little bit about how that's going.
3: That's going great as well. We pivoted there a little bit. And for those who are out there are in anything that they're marketing on Facebook and paid social, everyone knows that the customer acquisition costs are very high just based on the amount of competition out there. So our pivot was to go into wholesale earlier, but in this case, Greengrass Golf Shops, which is, for those of you who know the golf brands, the Peter Millars, the Johnny O's, you can do, 150 million north in just those shops. The way I looked at it, it was a way to increase revenue, but also free marketing, because if our shirts at your local golf course, you go in there, you buy the golf shirt, you then go home, you go on your website. You know, retail is tough. Yeah. You have the Vioris, you have the Lululemons, you have the Aloes. These are monstrous companies, Nike. But we are finding a way, you know, by trying to go different directions and, you know, lower the cost of acquiring a customer. And it's exciting.
2: Yeah. Well, Chris, we asked you to come on to help us give some callers advice. So are you ready to take our first call?
3: Yep.
2: Let's do it. Okay. Welcome to the Advice Line. You are on with Chris Riccobono, founder of OnTucket. Tell us your name, where you're calling from, and just a little bit about your business, please.
4: Hi, Guy. Hi, Chris. It's a pleasure to be here. My name is Adrian Alvarez. I'm from Sacramento, California, and I am the founder of Aero Shorts, which is an athleisure and lifestyle brand focusing on making affordable shorts that are known as hybrid shorts.
2: Cool. And tell me a little bit about the shorts. How would you use them?
4: Yeah, so we call them hybrid shorts because I designed them with the goal that they should be shorts used for any premium athletes who sweat. They have compression for athletes, for gym goers, if people go hiking, weekend warriors. They're pretty much shorts meant for every occasion, and that's how they're meant to be used.
2: And tell me a little bit about how this business came about. How long has it been going?
4: Yeah, so I created this business 2 years ago when I was a senior in high school.
2: Wow, okay.
4: I'm currently a sophomore in college, so it's been my second year working on this business. I came about when I was playing volleyball in high school. I played on club teams and went to tournaments, and I realized there was a need for more affordable shorts. Shorts are $65 to $80 nowadays, and I believe that you shouldn't have to pay high price points for high quality shorts. So that's why I kind of came with a goal to find a manufacturer to make more affordable shorts for young athletes and for pretty much anyone.
2: So your shorts are, looking at your website, about $35 roughly.
4: Yeah, I keep my shorts at $35. That's my goal. It's my motto to stay consistency.
2: And tell me a little bit about how the business is doing right now. What are you doing in sales?
4: Yeah, so our first year of sales, we became profitable. Our first year was at $100,000 sales.
2: Nice.
4: And this year, in our second year, we're on track to make approximately $400,000.
2: Wow, amazing. And this is all D2C?
4: Yes, all direct consumer, all e-commerce. Mm-hmm. We sell online. We used to do pop-up shops when we were smaller.

0: But now we mainly just sell online through our website.
1: Got it. Okay. Before we bring on Chris, tell us your question.
0: Yeah. So my question is, I found success in my brand so far. I appeal to volleyball players particularly, but I really want Aeros to be more of a mainstream big name brand that can compete with other big name brands. So I want to know what should be my strategies and goals to build a bigger brand identity to get more of a target audience.
1: All right, Chris, I want to bring you in. Say hello to Adrian. I was trying to figure out how to build his brand to build it up and, you know, scale it. Let's think about there. First of all, thoughts for Adrian, questions before we try and answer his question.
2: Hi, Adrian. Nice to meet you. Congrats, man. That's awesome that you're that young getting going. Pretty impressive. So, yeah, a lot goes in my mind. I mean, obviously, you're now in my world of a new athletic brand, probably the most competitive place you can be. Not a bad thing, just, mm-hmm. you know, throwing it out there. But if you want to build this brand, you're going to have to, and I'll speak to this all the time now because of all the growing pains I've had with UNTUCKit when it comes from cash flow purposes. You will need to raise money if you want to grow the brand. It's just a fact. So now's the time, in my mind, you want to go to friends and family. And you want to grab something, 150K, right? UNTUCKit went from 90 to 300 to 500. And that's when we raised money, when we went to 3 million. So that's my first point. And then the second point is you really have to start thinking about a strategy. You know, where are you going to spend money? How are you going to grow? Who's your it seems like you found your target audience because there is not much competition in the volleyball world. So that made me think, wait a second. Maybe you do want to focus on volleyball right now. And I know you want to be shorts for everyone, but shorts for everyone, you're now competing with 70 great brands. Not a bad thing. Yours are less money, although there are other brands that make it for less money. Maybe focusing on volleyball temporarily gets you out there because there's no competition. So you start running ads on volleyball to volleyball players might be a thought. You might want to do that separately anyway because now you're the only game in town. But you really got to fine-tune that message. Shirts designed to be worn untucked took me a year to come up with. That message is important, right? Shorts for everyone, can't really use that. We all have those now. I mean, I sell them too, right? Shorts, you can go swimming, you can go play golf, whatever it may be. Just think about how are you going to continue to differentiate beyond the price point.
0: Got it.
1: Chris, one final thought. If Adrian was to raise cash, you know, in the next, let's say, 2 or 3 years, where would you put that cash?
2: I like to simplify this stuff in a way, especially if you're an e-commerce brand. At the end of the day, you need good product, and then you market and you sit back, right? That's how you're going to know whether you're going to succeed. And I don't like wasting time. Like, this was me, right? I had no interest in building a $5 million brand. I wanted to build a big brand. And if I wasn't going to, then I didn't need to be hanging around wasting time doing it. That's just me. That's not everyone. So my point is bring some money in and allocate it to marketing and see if you can get some momentum. But that's changed a little bit because it's very, very hard on paid social to get momentum, right? So you have to think about other ways. And maybe it's, you know, and I'm making this up, maybe there's a volleyball radio something, or maybe there's something, you know, and you start marketing there for nothing. And all of a sudden people are coming in. And then of course, for you, I mean, I would focus on content on TikTok and on, you know, telling your story, fine tune your story. But I would use the money. I hate to say it sounds basic, but it's product and marketing, right? That's going to determine whether if you're getting the brand in front of people and they're not buying, well, there's a problem, right? I'm just saying, get the cash in the door while you went from 100 to 400, because it'll be a lot easier than when you go from 400 to 500 or 600.
1: Yeah,
0: definitely. Yeah.
1: The brand is called Aeros Shorts. Adrian Alvarez, good luck, man. Thanks for calling in.
0: Thank you for advice.
2: Good luck,
0: thank you
2: guys.
1: Yeah. Thank you.
2: Good luck.
1: All right, we're going to take a quick break, but we'll be right back with another caller. Stay with us. I'm Guy Raz, and you're listening to The Advice Line right here on How I Built This.

0: 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And just a quick reminder, due to the ongoing danger from the Muckluck fire, there is a level 3 go evacuation order for the portion of the Tok community between the Alaska Highway, Sundog Trail, East 5th Street, and including Red Fox Drive. KUAC will continue to monitor the situation and bring you updates as they become available.
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2: Welcome back to How I Built This. I'm Guy Raz. 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
3: Hello, Guy and Chris. I'm Derek, and I'm calling in from Arlington, Virginia. My company is Hockey Ninja, and we are a hockey equipment company. We specialize in hockey visors, the half shields you see the pro players wear, and for our customers that want a little more protection, our full-face titanium hybrids.
2: Awesome. Welcome to the show, Derek. So visors, I'm assuming, I think when I watch hockey, does anyone play with an open-faced helmet anymore?
3: I think there are a few players that are still grandfathered in, but there was a rule passed, that's probably 10 or 15 years now, that you're no longer allowed to play without a visor.
2: Right, because a puck hits you in the forehead and it can...
3: Yeah, it can be devastating.
2: Right? Yeah. And what... I mean, if the players in the NHL are already playing with a visor, tell me who are your customers?
3: You know, my customers range from beer leaguers, you know, hockey actually is a growing sport again, to high school players, even youth players at this point. The majority of the business right now, especially in the U.S., players care a little bit more about their dental work, and so the full face shields are a bigger part of the business. We started out with visors and have kind of added, we started with 3 products, now we're probably close to 30. But the full face shield is the core part of the business right now.
2: The full face shield, so, and just describe what it looks like. It's not like a metal cage, right? It's a clear plastic.
3: Yeah, and so up until recently, you've had a choice of the full metal cage, which I never loved having the bars, you know, 2 inches from my eyesight. It was kind of tough.
2: Right.
3: Or you had the kind of what we called the fishbowl. It was an all plastic piece, not great airflow. They tended to fog. And so this is kind of a marriage of those two things. We have a titanium lower cage, and we have a replaceable, really high-end plastic visor. And you can even wear that visor as a, you know, the replacement visor can be worn as a visor only.
2: Got it. Okay. Tell me what makes your product different. I mean, this exists, it's out there. Why would somebody buy from Hockey Ninja versus, I don't know, the big brands that are out there?
3: I think first and foremost, it's for us, it's safety. We import Macrolon, which is a Lexan plastic from Bayer Material Sciences in Germany. And so this is a material that's used by Audi and Bugatti for the headlamps, and it's known for impact resistance, is known for optical clarity. And my background on the consumer electronics side of things is more so on the optics side of that. And so it's something I know a little bit about. So from a safety standpoint, optical clarity, our anti-fog coatings, I think, are second to none. You know, that's a challenge with this type of shield. If you play, especially in the summertime in an indoor rink, there's a lot of humidity. And if you don't have a good product, it's going to fog on you. And that doesn't end so well.
2: Okay. Before we dive in further, what's your question for us?
3: Being that it is a side hustle and my time is somewhat limited, do I go down that path of leaning heavily into social media, which you guys have talked about a lot on the show already? But, you know, that's not my forte. Or because we recently received NHL clearance on several of our products, do I go down that path and go after those equipment managers and those teams and try to grow that side of the business and maybe get a player involved?
2: Okay, interesting. Before I forget, what are you guys doing in sales roughly?
3: So right now we're averaging around 250K. We've gone as high as 400, and that's kind of leveled out a little bit. Mm-hmm. But I think we can easily do a 10X or more if we get the right formula.
4: Let me ask you a question. Have any professional players ever worn this product?
3: Right now, there are not any NHL players. We just got a clearance. And so I didn't want to approach equipment managers in the middle of the playoffs. They've got so much going on. Those guys never sleep. And so we were kind of waiting for the right time. There is an equipment managers conference coming up here shortly that we've been to before, but it wasn't as fruitful as we'd hoped because we didn't have clearance yet. We had a player maybe 7 or 8 years ago pre-COVID. We had a player all lined up, but we didn't have the clearance. And so that's kind of where we are right now.
4: I think with equipment, you got to get it on guys. That's just my quick thought, because if my son was 17 and you're like, hey, give it to your son, I'd be like, who's wearing it? You know, because it's safe around safety. So it's really important. So do you have any money to pay someone, or what's your like?
3: Yeah, we do have a budget for that. And originally we did find a player, and actually our whole thing was we were going to lease them a Range Rover. That was going to be our payment to them. They were going to get a nice car out of it. We had a 2-year deal lined up, and that's kind of where we were. And I don't know that wouldn't be a great idea now, but you tell me.
4: Yeah, well, the first thing is if you do bring on a player, you're going to still need a budget to market it, right? Because you're going to use him in your ads, right? He's not just going to miraculously make the product sell. So you got to look at it like that. I mean, I do that. We do this all the time. We're just running a great ad with Garrett Cole right now. Jacob Trouba from the Rangers is also doing something. Brock Bowers from the Raiders. So I'm very familiar with it.
2: Yeah. The other thing I want to say was that I don't know this sector, right, this category, but if there are competitors out there, it seems like your advantages are significant. You did a lot of work in optics, as you mentioned, so you've got that credibility. Sounds like you're bringing in really high quality. I mean, if it's used on Audis, the same material, and people are paying hundreds of thousands of dollars for those cars, and now you're using it in the visors, to me, that means something. I mean, these are premium materials. You know, if I had to pick between social media or whatever and then onto a human, I would definitely choose the human. And not necessarily, you know, I mean, Garrett Cole is still an amazing pitcher, even though, you know, he's, 30, 34, 35. He's probably expensive for you guys, I imagine, Chris. But I wouldn't go to NHL stars, right? I would go for maybe, you know, you mentioned equipment managers, but maybe kind of a player who's just not that well known, right? You know, there are plenty of players in the NHL who are, they're not getting the same kinds of endorsement deals but still might get some playing time. And because you want to see it, I agree with Chris, you want to see it on the player, but of course you want to be very strategic about how many dollars you put behind that.
3: Sure. We do have some ins in that space. Like right now, we're the main visor sponsor for a pro 3-on-3 league, which this summer there's a World Cup in Europe, which we will see some former NHL players wearing our product. There's also the U.S. Season that's about to kick off that will have some pretty high-end players, not NHL, but, you know, some fairly well-known players, and they'll all be wearing our brand.
4: There's another. If you're telling me that all players wear them and that yours is better than what they're wearing now, if those two things are true, then I might even go a totally different route and go to someone big and give them 25% of the company. You're going to say, no way. Well,
3: no, I'd be open to that.
4: And that means if you can convince them, if Jack Hughes was sitting right here and Jack Hughes, and I had him here with me, and I said, you got to try this thing. It is better than what you're wearing. And he puts it on. He's like, by the way, even if it's equal, I'll throw that aside. But if it's better, and he's like, this is awesome, I need it. You want 25% of the company, and I'll give you, you know, 50 grand or whatever you can afford.
3: And maybe we can bring his brothers in too.
2: Yeah.
4: Yeah, but that's my buddy had a cooling spray, and he was almost did a deal with Venus Williams or Serena, who wanted 50%. And I was like, give her 80%. Like that, once you, if... It's just because the products that, like a shirt that doesn't work. A product that you're using, people really believe. If Jack Hughes is skating in that and starts to promote it amongst his friends, and that can grow a ton.
2: Yeah,
4: so there's, I think Guy's point is one way. You go about you get a bunch of of guys who are, and by the way, NHL, you're in a great place. They're not expensive anyway, right? They're just not. What you have to pay them compared to these other guys. You go to guys who are maybe, you know, the third, fourth line. You can get them for nothing. That's one route. The other route is you get one guy, you give him equity, and he is now part of your brand, and he's going to promote it because he thinks this brand can grow to a $30 million business or whatever number you think can grow to.
3: That's great advice. I really appreciate it.
2: Yeah, I love that. The brand is called Hockey Ninja. Derek, thanks so much for calling in. Good luck.
3: Thank you, guys. Take care.
2: Yeah, thank
4: you. Good luck, Derek.
2: Chris, before I let you go, a question that I've been asking everybody who comes back on the show, which is if you could go back to when you started this, like knowing what you know now and all the experience you have as an operator and, you know, as a leader, what advice do you think would have been helpful? What do you wish you would have known back when you started building UNTUCKit that might have been helpful for you?
4: All this stuff is really hard, like really, really hard. And listen, it's still going wrong, a lot of things for me.

0: You just got to find a way and realize that it's not going to be easy. You might go spend that money on marketing and lose the $7,000 you just raised. Well, you got to figure something else out. I put myself through so much pain and worry and depression because of things going wrong. And now with the new brand, I kind of just shake it off. Like, I was waiting for something like that to happen. So I just wish I enjoyed the journey more. Like what all of these guys are doing. I mean, I love this. Like these are the, just to get to the point where all these guys who we just talked to are at, that's admirable, number one, and you're way ahead of 99% of the rest of the world. So if you fail even, go to the next idea because you clearly have what it takes if you've gotten this far.
1: That's Chris Riccobono, founder of Untuck It. Chris, thanks so much for coming back onto the show.
0: Thank you, Guy. Really appreciate it.
1: And by the way, if you're working on a business and need advice, give us a call at 1-800-433-1298. 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Send us a one-minute message that tells us about your business and the issues or questions you'd like help with, and make sure to tell us how to reach you. Thanks so much for listening to the show this week. 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This episode was produced by Chris Messini with music composed by Ramtin Arablouei. It was edited by John Isabella. Our audio engineer was Anli Huang. 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I'm Guy Raz, and you've been listening to How I Built This.
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3: 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I'm your host, Garrett Guffey. Thanks so much for listening and making KUAC part of your Thursday. Evacuations remain in place for portions of Tok due to the Muckluck fire actively burning within the community. Level 3 GO evacuations continue for north of the Alaska Highway from Sundog Trail to East 5th Street, including Red Fox Drive. The Division of Forestry included levels 2 and 1 evacuation zones as well for much of the surrounding area. That can be seen in detail at akfireinfo.com. The Alaska Highway and the Tok Cutoff remain open, though travelers in the area, please be cautious, slow down, and give emergency crews lots of room. More information, including the Governor's Disaster Declaration and FEMA contacts, plus evac maps, are available at akfireinfo.com. It's 11 o'clock.
4: This is Fresh Air. I'm Tanya Mosley in Los Angeles. Today, actor Yahya Abdul-Mateen II. He's nominated for an Emmy for his performance as a struggling actor with a secret in the Marvel series Wonder Man. 2 weeks after his nomination, Disney announced the series would not return for a second season. But getting laid off is actually how Mateen found acting in the first place.
5: I keep on getting laid off and losing jobs. What up with that? But you know, every time I do, it turns into something better. You know what I mean? Okay. So I wonder what this one's gonna turn into.
4: We talk about the cancellation, his family and early career ambitions, and how acting helped him overcome his stutter. Plus, one hope he has for Emmy night.
5: If I meet Steve Carell, then that'll be real dope.
4: Also, film critic Justin Chang reviews Teenage Sex and Death at Camp Miasma. First News.
6: Live from NPR News in Washington, I'm Lakshmi Singh. The Trump administration is working to calm financial market pressures by buying back its own debt. Today, Treasury Secretary Scott Bessent said the administration could be spending double, at least $4 billion, to do it. He spoke to White House reporters about the $40 trillion in U.S. government debt and instability in the bond market. Bloomberg reporter Stacey Vanek Smith explains what it means for bond yields to go up or down.
7: Bonds are like a little loan that we give the government. So if you buy a government bond, you are loaning the government money. And just like a loan, the government has to pay you interest on that bond.

0: Views and reviews are produced and edited by Phyllis Myers, Roberta Shorrock, Anne-Marie Baldonado, Lauren Krenzel, Teresa Madden, Monique Nazareth, Susan Yakundi, Anna Bauman, and Nico Gonzalez-Whistler. Our digital media producer is Molly C.B. Nesper. Thea Challoner directed today's show. With Terry Gross, I'm Tanya Mosley.
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2: 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Taking a quick look at our listening community's current conditions and temperatures. In Nome, it is 53 degrees and cloudy. Tok is also cloudy at 68 degrees. Eagle is at 59 degrees and overcast. Healy is at 66 degrees and mostly cloudy. Nanana is at 60 degrees and partly cloudy. Delta is also partly cloudy at 66 degrees. Bettles is at 55 degrees and cloudy, and back here in Fairbanks, it is 54 degrees with some light rain. I'm your host, Garrett Guffey. Thanks for listening wherever you are. Evacuations remain in place for portions of Tok due to the Muckluck fire actively burning within the community. A level 3 go evacuation continues for north of the Alaska Highway from Sundog Trail to East 5th Street, including Red Fox Drive. The Division of Forestry included levels 2 and 1 evacuation zones as well for much of the surrounding area. That can be seen in detail at akfireinfo.com. Residents of the evacuated area need to stay away and allow crews to work. Dangerous conditions, contacts, plus evacuation zone maps are available at akfireinfo.com. 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
3: Running out of missile defenses as more Russian attacks strike home.
4: Ukraine's Air Force, which usually posts kind of a tally of each attack, in terms of the missiles launched and the missiles that they've managed to take down, stopped publishing this data for fear that it could damage public morale.
3: In the Democratic Republic of Congo, where Ebola cases are increasing faster than ever, so is mistrust of the authorities as vaccines are shipped in.
5: The problem you're facing is that you don't want people to feel like they're guinea pigs and that they're being used to test something externally, because that has been the experience of people in this part of the world over the past 40, 50 years.
3: Plus, the pressures of Kenya's new gold rush and the car salesman from Belgium who has quietly become part of his country's royal family. Here's the world news first.
6: This is statewide news from Alaska Public Media. I'm Ava White. A federal judge in Anchorage Tuesday vacated a critical land swap agreement key to construction of a road between the communities of King Cove and Cold Bay. It would have passed through the Eisenbeck National Wildlife Refuge. As KUCB Sophia Stewart Rossi reports, that project is now on pause.
7: U.S. District Court Judge Sharon Gleason ruled that the U.S. Interior Department didn't follow three federal laws, the Endangered Species Act, the Refuge Act, and the Alaska National Interest Lands Conservation Act, when trading land last fall with King Cove Corporation for the road's construction. The federal government had argued that once the protected refuge land was traded to the local Native corporation, it no longer needed to follow stricter federal approvals. But Gleason disagreed and effectively undid the swap, at least for now. Earlier this month, a barge full of heavy equipment to build the road was sent to King Cove. The Alaska Department of Transportation and Public Facilities says more than 20 local residents completed training and certifications to participate in the construction project, which was set to break ground in September. King Cove residents have wanted the road for decades, saying the access to Cold Bay's all-weather runway is crucial for getting emergency medical care. Gleason wrote that, quote, "Those circumstances cannot justify keeping in place an unlawful land exchange that would allow road construction to proceed," end quote.

0: by Irina, by poets like Oksana Maksimchuk, Irina Shavalova, and Otto Dron. There's wonderful literature and there's extraordinary art out there, which is often devastating, and yet the very act of creating it and the very fact of its existence, I think, is hopeful. It is Ukrainian sort of asserting themselves, insisting on their existence and demanding that their experience be heard and taken seriously.
1: British arts journalist Charlotte Higgins and Ukrainian documentary maker Irina Tsilik, bringing to a close this edition of NewsHour for a Thursday night UK time. 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
2: 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Our translators are K217 CK Gnome, K216 DT Toke, K219 DM Eagle, K269 AD Healy, K219 AQ Delta, and K226 AY Bettles. I'm your host, Garrett Guffey. Thanks for listening wherever you are. And just a reminder, due to the ongoing danger from the Mukluk fire, there is a level 3 go evacuation order for the portion of the Toke community between the Alaska Highway, Sundog Trail, East 5th Street, and including Red Fox Drive. KUAC will continue to monitor the situation and bring you updates as they become available. And more information is available at akfireinfo.com. It's 1 o'clock.
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6: Live from NPR News in Washington, I'm Ryland Barton. Sailors and Marines aboard the USS Abraham Lincoln are now on their way home. The military says another ship is in the region to provide relief. Family members report deteriorating conditions, including suicide attempts. NPR's Katia Riddle reports.
7: The military has not confirmed reports of suicide, and Defense Secretary Pete Hegseth says the media has exaggerated the hardships the crew is enduring. But experts who have worked on these kinds of missions say 9 months at sea, even in the best of conditions, is difficult. Dr. Philip Hunt was for years a Navy physician. He says the treatment of these sailors and Marines is unacceptable.
8: To do that to people who have dedicated, they put their lives on the line, they took an oath. We all took the same oath. It just almost brings you to tears.
7: The return journey home for the aircraft carrier will take a month. Katie Riddle, NPR News.
6: In the Democratic Republic of Congo, more than 5,000 people have contracted Ebola in the past 3 months. Almost half of them have died. But health officials with the Africa CDC say current numbers only capture about 40% of the outbreak. NPR's Duri Biskarin reports.
9: More than half of deaths are still happening outside of designated Ebola treatment centers, including in general hospitals, where the virus can be passed to health workers and other patients. Mercy Kiang, an epidemiologist for the Africa Centers for Disease Control and Prevention, says this suggests the outbreak is much larger than the official numbers.
10: If you have to look at the real burden, we should be over 10,000 to 15,000 cases. But again, these are estimates. These are more or less models.
9: Clinical trials are ongoing for vaccines and treatments for this strain of Ebola. Officials plan to deploy 70,000 doses of a previous vaccine for another Ebola strain in the meantime. Duri Biskarin, NPR News, Washington.
6: Shares of Walmart fell this morning after the company reported slower sales growth in the latest quarter compared to what Wall Street analysts had expected. The retail giant also set a cautious forecast for the rest of the year. NPR's Alina Selyuk reports.
11: To be clear, Walmart sales are growing. They're up 2.6% in the U.S. But for the first time in several years, this growth came in lower than Wall Street expected. Walmart sales historically beat expectations. Much of the growth in the latest quarter came from

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0: 19th-century composer and organist Elfriede André was determined to do it all, and she wanted to bring other women along. André and her father helped change laws so women could work as organists. She became the first woman in Sweden to get a job as a cathedral organist. She advocated for women to become telegraph operators, and she became one of Sweden's first women to do that as well. And she was also a prolific composer. Resented that people could not name female composers who'd written large works, and she wanted to change that. From APM American Public Media, this is Performance Today. I'm Valerie Kaler. Elfriede André's Symphony No. 2 is on the way this hour of PT.
1: Live from NPR News in Washington, I'm Ryland Barton. President Trump says the U.S. will impose further economic pain on Iran, and today, Treasury Secretary Scott Bessent hinted that China might be a focus of further Iran-related measures, as NPR's Emily Feng reports.
2: Trump wrote on Truth Social that any country that allows institutions or businesses to provide, quote, any type of lifeline to Iran will itself face tremendous economic consequences. Bessent, in an interview with CNBC, declined to specify whether China was a target, but he did say this.
3: A reopening of the strait benefits China. Unfortunately, they've been buying, they were the largest consumer of Iranian oil. They were buying about 90% of it.
2: Mainland China and Hong Kong, along with the United Arab Emirates, are also the biggest hubs of money laundering, and entities there are trade intermediaries between Iran and the rest of the world. Though this week, the UAE said it was severing trade relations with Iran. Emily Feng, NPR News, Washington.
1: The U.S. military says that Asia-based USS George Washington aircraft carrier is now operating in the Middle East. The ship is relieving the long-deployed USS Abraham Lincoln following reports of mental health challenges and supply shortages aboard while it was supporting the Iran war. The Lincoln's deployment has included a record-setting uninterrupted time at sea of more than 250 days. A woman accused of launching a plot on behalf of ISIS to set off an explosive at the New York State Capitol building in Albany is being charged with providing material support to a foreign terrorist organization. 35-year-old Jessica Bowie was arrested after more than a month of surveillance. Craig Tremoroli is the special agent in charge for the FBI's Albany field office.
4: In her own words, as alleged in the criminal complaint, she said, quote, "I want to destroy as much of the building as possible and kill the senators while they are meeting. I want them to lose a lot of important documents as well."
1: New York officials say they had strengthened security at the Capitol and across state government earlier this year after an increase in threats against politicians. Young Americans today are moving away from the two-party system. That's according to a new Mermation survey, which finds that half of adults between the ages of 18 and 34 identify as independent. NPR's Elena Moore reports.
5: Just 21% of young adults say they're Republican, and 30% say Democrat. But independents make up the majority at 50%, which is higher than the national average at 43%. The poll also finds that young Americans aren't as turned off by some ideological labels. Take the term Democratic Socialist. Nearly 40% of average adults hold a negative position. But among folks under 34, less than 30% feel that way. The term MAGA is a different story. More than 50% of national adults have a negative view, and among young people, it climbs to nearly 60%. Elena Moore, NPR News.
1: Oil prices rose today. The Dow dropped more than 1.25%. It's NPR.
6: This is Bird Note. Former Washington Governor Jay Inslee made the fight against climate change a major priority during his three terms in office. He passed laws that cap greenhouse emissions, promote clean energy, and align state policies with global climate goals. Inslee says his love of birds is one of the motivations for his efforts.
7: Birdsong to me is just such a rich part of my daily life. It just perks me up. There are many threats to our birds where we're, you know, maybe 1 out of 8 species are in real trouble worldwide. Obviously, habitat loss is significant, but climate change is the ultimate destroyer of worlds, including in bird life.
6: Inslee believes everyone has a reason to want to protect the environment.

0: Good afternoon. It is 3:15 and you are tuned to KUAC and Performance Today. Alaska Highway and Tok Cutoff remain open, though travelers should be cautious and slow down and give emergency crews lots of room to work on that muckluck fire there in Tok. Residents of the evacuated areas need to stay away and allow crews to work. Dangerous conditions still exist. Returning residents can block access and delay firefighters. Additionally, there's active fire, hazardous materials, downed power lines, hazardous ash pits, and fire-weakened trees remain significant hazards, so please stay out of those evacuated zones. This is KUAC.
1: The musician's life may seem glamorous, but behind the scenes, there's plenty of stress and pressure. There's the physical and psychological demands of constant performance, the expectations to always be in top form, and the unrelenting logistical nightmares of travel. For some musicians, an extended stay at a summer music festival is a great way to just unwind. In 2024, Belgian cellist Camille Thomas traded her busy schedule for the vast open skies of Montana. She and pianist Julien Brocal were invited to hold a residency at Tibbett Rise Art Center and simply create together with no expectations for what they needed to produce during their time there. There was a sense of calm and trust that gave them the freedom to be creative. Thomas says they felt almost like they were on another planet. She added, quote, Tibbett Rise felt like a planet of its own, a planet of vastness, beauty, and nature, and an infinite hope in the power of art. It was not just a place, but a state of mind where sound and imagination could expand beyond their usual limits. Here is a brief snapshot of her time on the planet known as Tibbett Rise. Cellist Camille Thomas, joined by pianist Julien Brocal, playing their intimate arrangement of the Larghetto from the Piano Concerto No. 1 by Frédéric Chopin.

0: That rapturous romance is usually played by a full orchestra and solo piano, as the second movement of the Piano Concerto No. 1 by Chopin. For cellist Camille Thomas, listening to Chopin's piano concertos growing up was like being on a delightful holiday. She wasn't going to play them on her instrument, so she could sit back and simply enjoy their beauty. Joke's on her, though. Camille Thomas could not just stay on listening vacation. We heard her play an intimate setting of the Larghetto from Chopin's Piano Concerto No. 1. She and pianist Julien Brocal made that arrangement and gave that performance together at the Tippett Rise Music Center just outside Fishtail, Montana. Coming up, you gotta fight for your right to play the organ. This is Performance Today from APM.
1: 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From Alaska DNR burn permit unit status, Tok area burn permits are suspended. There are no permits at this time in the Tok area for burning. So no burning in the Tok area. Taking a look at our weather forecast for tonight for Fairbanks and vicinity. Isolated showers before 10 o'clock, then isolated showers after 1 a.m., mostly cloudy skies overnight. Lows around 51 tomorrow. Scattered showers, mostly cloudy skies, and highs near 65 degrees. Currently, mostly cloudy and 61 degrees in Fairbanks.
0: Swedish composer and organist Elfrida André was determined to do it all, and she wanted to bring other women along. She was born in 1841, studied composition and organ at the Royal Swedish Academy of Music. She was the first woman in Sweden to get a diploma as an organist. But at the time, women were not allowed to hold organist positions in Sweden. So Elfrida André and her father helped change the laws so women could be professional organists. When she was 26, she became the first woman in Sweden to be hired as a cathedral organist. And she remained the organist of the Gothenburg Cathedral until her death, just shy of her 88th birthday. Elfrida André was also a prolific composer. She resented that people could not name female composers who'd written big pieces, and she wanted to change that. She wrote, quote, "It would be easier to tear a piece from the rock than to tear away from me my ideal idea, the elevation of womankind." Despite suggestions that she just write short songs, André wrote lots of chamber music and two symphonies. Let's hear one of those larger works from a concert in Houston. Deliana Lazarova conducting Rocco in the Symphony No. 2 in A minor by Elfrida André.

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1: And this is KUAC 89.9 FM Fairbanks. Tonight from 7 to 9, we can look forward to another classical show from APM. It's Symphony Cast from 7 to 9 right here on KUAC this evening. Then Wally is back from his summer vacation, so we can look forward to locally produced Around Midnight tonight, live with Wally at 9. He'll be bringing you This Day in Rock and his feature CDs. So looking forward to listening to that with you from 9 to midnight tonight with Wally and Round Midnight. Currently in Fairbanks, looks like we've got mostly cloudy skies, 61 degrees. And coming up next, 2 hours of All Things Considered from NPR News. I'm your host. I'm Lori Neufeld. It's great to be here with you. This is KUAC 89.9.